0: from the 50th anniversary deluxe edition that was released in 2020 of Working Man's Dead. That is the new Speedway Boogie. This is the official tapes Grateful Dead radio program that highlights the official releases from the Grateful Dead's vault. The end of the 60s was definitely the end of an era. Dennis McNally, Grateful Dead biographer and publicist, said, however lunatic events might appear, the music was utterly sane. It was also a new era for the Grateful Dead. It was clearly the same band as before, but now with a distinctly different sound and approach to the music. They were pivoting from psychedelic improv to folk rock storytelling for the everyman, as the album title suggests. Billy Kreutzmann, the drummer for the Grateful Dead, said they tried sounding like a Bakersfield band, but one that still sounded like they were 300 miles north of Bakersfield. The album Working Man's Dead was recorded over 9 days and produced for under $15,000, which was sort of a record for the Grateful Dead. The Grateful Dead didn't spend a whole lot of time in the studio, but when they did, they really weren't very efficient with their time or with their money. Now we get a whole new look on the album Working Man's Dead. Rhino High Fidelity has presented new audiophile editions of the album on reel-to-reel vinyl, plus the other drummer, Mickey Hart's 2023 Atmos mix, and it's available on Blu-ray for the first time.
1: So the Rhino Hi-Fi thing all came about because we saw that there was a small interest, like the Tone Poet series, there was a small group of individuals that were putting out these fabulous-looking reissues with really nice jackets. It just kind of grew out of wanting to put out the best product available at a very, very reasonable price. You know, because, of course, we see the Mobile Fidelity One Steps and all that stuff going for $125, $150 for an LP. And we thought we could probably do that for a little less and still have the same level of quality.
0: As Steve Woolard, he is with Rhino Records, discussing Rhino High Fidelity release of Working Man's Dead.
1: The bundle is the Hi-Fi LP, 180 grams, cut by Kevin Gray, pressed at Optimal, blah, blah, usual high level of quality. The Blu-ray disc, which has got an Atmos mix, a stereo mix, Dolby Atmos 5.1, and high-res stereo mixes. Yeah, so it's essentially, it's the old 2000-something, nothing, DVD-A. That was all mixed by Mickey Hart, you know, the drummer, one of the drummers for the band. Obviously, Mickey wanted to do it, you know, and if Mickey wants to do it, we're not going to say no, you know. Respect the man, respect the music. He wants to do it, absolutely fine. And it came out well in high res with an added Dolby Atmos mix available again at popular prices. When we send stuff to like Steven Wilson, like all this Yes stuff, I absolutely love Steven Wilson's work. I got in touch with him through Panjeric. The Panjeric label was going to do, back in 2013-ish, they were doing deluxe Yes releases, and Stephen Wilson wanted to remix like 5 albums, and we said sure. And so I was the middleman. I got him the files of the multi-tracks so that he could remix them, and the stuff he sent back, they just sounded so great, sounded so true to the original mixes, but just kind of sounded fresher. It just had a fresher sound to it. And so we've been using him to do the Atmos mixes for all of our Yes releases. Love his work. Absolutely love his work. He did a great job in Chicago, too. He's done the whole Jethro Tull catalog that's come out so far. He's created surround mixes and stereo remixes. And stuff. It's great. It's just, yeah, love that. So there's that. And, of course, the reel. 15 IPS, 2-channel, half-track stereo. Tape from RTM. That's cut from a flat 1-to-1 copy of the master, which we sent to RTM. We sent them 2 copies, so they have a backup in case they need a second copy for whatever reason.
0: Steve Woolard of Rhino Records doing a deep dive on Rhino High Fidelity's release of Working Man's Dead. The Rhino High Fidelity and the different formats that it's available on. Going back to 2020, when the album Working Man's Dead was celebrating its 50th anniversary, they came out with studio outtakes on a release series titled The Angels Share. And this is what it sounded like for one particular deep dive on a track off of Working Man's Dead. This is the official tapes.

0: Geneva. Hey, Matthew's the microphone connection to these earphones got weird for some reason.
1: Yeah, just a minute. It should be back normal now, shouldn't it?
0: Yes.

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What? Just the beginning of the first verse without the easy win? Okay.

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0: Thank you.
1: Well, just about every angle you can get on the track, Easy Win. That was recorded May 15th, 1970 at Fillmore East in New York. That it was found in the second set of the early show, the electric early show. Track Easy Win to highlight for that performance, but the early and late shows, the only time that they played two in an evening with acoustic sets as well, as far as the layout there. And we also got into a whole bunch of outtakes of Easy Win. It was recorded in February of 1970 at Pacific High Recordings in San Francisco, California. That you can find all that stuff on Working Man's Dead, The Angels Share, whenever the Grateful Dead were celebrating a 50th anniversary of a release. Some of the studio albums, they would come out with The Angels Share, which was outtakes and studio performances. And so kind of doing a quick rundown of what you heard with Easy Win. We heard Breakdown with vocals 1, 3, and 4. We heard the false starts and breakdowns with vocals not slated. We heard an incomplete track with vocals. We also heard take 18, 19, jumped up to 21, 22, and 23, all recorded in February of 1970 in the studio. And then really just a couple months later, we heard what the song sounded like live in May of 1970 at the Fillmore East. This is The Official Tapes. It's a Grateful Dead radio program where we get into the official releases from the Grateful Dead's vault. And kind of going back to the album Working Man's Dead, they are going to be releasing or have released Rhino High Fidelity, a new audiophile edition of the album. You're going to be able to get it on vinyl, Atmos Mix, Blu-ray, and they're even coming out with Reel to Reel. We had the opportunity to talk with Steve Woolard of Rhino Records, and he talks a little bit about this Working Man's Dead on Reel to Reel.
2: I've got a bunch of tape decks, and I've been buying tapes since 1970. So I've always been a fan of pre-recorded tape. It's extremely hands-on format, obviously. You've got to thread the thing up and all that. And the tape is giving just a minimal amount of care. The tapes will last forever. You know, just keep them away from magnets, you know. Keep them away from the speakers. And just handle them carefully, you know. Alcohol and open reel tape doesn't always go together well. Just like with alcohol and records, don't always go together well. But, yeah, just give minimal amount of care. They will last forever. Like I said, I've got tapes that are 70 years old that still sound great. And obviously the tapes in the vault, you know, the stuff we have from the Atlantic archives back from the, you know, early 50s and whatnot, this stuff still sounds fantastic. So stereo tape has been around since at least 1957. At least 1957. I've got some old RCA and Columbia tapes and some Livingston tapes that are from that era. And they sound phenomenal. They really sound phenomenal. It was the very first way to get stereo sound in your home back in the mid-50s, 56, 57, before stereo LPs were invented, if you can believe that. If you wanted to hear stereo sound, you'd have to buy a pre-recorded tape and a half-track stereo tape machine. I feel that this is going to really speak to people that have the equipment already and, you know, and are just dying to have more software for their hardware, if you know what I mean. Because no one else is offering these kinds of titles on open reel tape. There are more than a handful of companies that do offer some jazz and classical and blues and stuff like that, but they're few and far between, and the selection is not that great, and they're like $450, $500 for an album on tape. You know, and we wanted to make something more accessible and put out these great titles. We figured, you know, we'd have a shoe-in, you know, because we've got this great catalog of stuff to work with, and we can put it all on one reel rather than two reels and only charge $300 for it instead of $450 or $500. It just came along that we saw other labels were doing this, and we started getting inquiries from other labels that wanted to license the material from us for them to make tapes with. And I just talked to the head of sales, and I said, you know, maybe we could make a go of this. He says, okay, well, let's try some. And so we tried the T-Rex and the Yes, and they've done really, really well. And the Working Man's Dead has been the most popular one so far. So, and I would like to think that as we get more titles under our belt and we get a rhythm, the releases will come out more frequently. You know, maybe we can do one a month. I don't know. And as we have more stuff in the store, we'll get more traffic and they'll sell more and people will be interested and dig out their dad's tape deck from the garage or the attic. And it's inspired me to buy another tape deck. So I bought another Technics 1500 just a couple months ago, and I'm really enjoying playing these things and playing them for other people, because once people hear it, you know, they're definitely sold on it. Maybe not enough to go out and spend, you know, $3,000-$4,000 on a tape deck, but, you know, hey, whatever.
1: 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There's a special Atmos mix. And then doing a deep dive on Working Man's Dead Rhino High Fidelity reel-to-reel, duplicated in real time from a one-to-one copy from the original flat analog master. The result is a master quality listening experience that captures the full dynamics of the recording and the release of Working Man's Dead. This is the official tape. So we're going to get that interview that we did with Steve Woolard over at our website, officialtapes.com. Go on over to the soundboards page. 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And why don't we get into the latest release out of the Grateful Dead's vault, Dave's Picks of Volume 58. We're going to hear something from December of 1973. That's going to be coming up, and more talk with Steve Woolard here on The Official Tapes.
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3: They're not the best at what they do. 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

0: The Official Tapes is a Grateful Dead radio program where we get into the official releases from the Grateful Dead's vault. The latest release out of the band's vault is Dave's Picks Volume 58, mainly a show from December of 1973 that took place at Curtis Hickson Convention Hall in Tampa, Florida. But there is some kind of, I guess you could say, bonus tracks on there as well, because what you heard from Weather Report Suite was from December of 73 at the Omni in Atlanta, Georgia, December 12, 12/12/73 from Dave's Picks Volume 58. That is Weather Report. Hey, I'm Corey. This is the Official Tapes Grateful Dead radio program where we get into the official releases from the Grateful Dead's vault. Earlier in the program, we had the opportunity to talk with Steve Woolard about Working Man's Dead, Rhino High Fidelity. This is coming out with Working Man's Dead is going to be available on a Mickey Hart's 2023 Atmos mix. It's going to be available on Blu-ray. It's also going to be released on a audiophile LP, a vinyl, and then also reel-to-reel. When we talked with Steve Woolard, asked a little bit about these anniversary releases, deluxe editions. Now they're coming out with Rhino High Fidelity reel-to-reel, and if these releases were getting a little over the top.
1: A lot of times they are kind of over the top, like especially with the we just did a reissue of Tales from Topographic Oceans by Yes. It's like 12 CDs. It was 12 CDs of Blu-ray and 2 LPs. Is that over the top? Yes, but it's an over the top album. So, so you know, it kind of fits. And yeah, sometimes we do go over the top, but you know, it's like, do we include this or do we not include this? Well, if we don't include it now, when are we going to have the opportunity to do this again? Probably never. So a lot of times that's why we go over the top, is because this is our one shot at getting all this stuff together, you know, and putting out a box set and celebrating this release and, you know, and move on to the next one.
0: Steve Woolard with Rhino Records discussing Rhino High Fidelity, the release of Working Man's Dead. He also kind of gave us a breakdown on audio and the different formats and the different ways you can listen to audio.
1: Okay, we all know what monophonic sound is, right? One channel, one speaker. Stereo is two. Quadio, I've always wanted a quad system when I was a kid. I couldn't afford it. I'd have to buy two more speakers, a different receiver, different cartridge. It is a bridge too far for a 15-year-old kid. But I've always been intrigued with it. Anybody who listens to it is immediately sold on it and they get it. But, you know, because back in the early to mid-70s, quadraphonic sound was almost a thing. But there were too many competing formats for anything to take hold. It was worse than VHS and Betamax. So that's why it never really caught on. But we still have the tapes. And nowadays, with a lot of people having home theater systems, which are 5.1 or 7.2 or whatever, you can pop the Blu-ray disc, the Quadio Blu-ray disc in your player, and it'll decode. It'll play in four channels just like it was supposed to. So that's the easy part. So Quadio is just a portmanteau quadraphonic audio. 5.1, of course, it comes from the movies. We've got the dialogue in the center channel, and we got this everything in the front, and the effects in the back, and the low rumbly stuff in the subwoofer. That's your 0.1. And then Dolby Atmos, that's taking all the 5.1 elements and then adding height to that. So you've got speakers in a perfect world. You've got speakers in the ceiling that fire down that give you the added sense of height. It sounds huge. That's the impressive thing to me. It just sounds very huge and room-filling. I don't know how it can get any better than this without, you know, actually being in a live performance situation, you know? I believe that we are certainly at the point where we can offer the best sonic quality of the recorded performance that there is. I mean, you know, until... I don't know, but there's always something around the corner, right? There's in 20 years from now, all this stuff could be obsolete. Cassettes could come back. Who knows? 8-tracks could come back. I have no idea. Or something, you know, I always thought the future would involve having some sort of an audio playback medium that had no moving parts, you know, and we have that too. We have high-res downloads, high-res streaming. So, yeah, it's all leaning towards that, you know. It's all getting, striving for better sonic quality, which is great.
0: Steve Woolard with Rhino Records, and Rhino High Fidelity continues to tap into Warner Music's vast catalog, introducing reissues of seminal albums across genres from rock and pop to jazz, soul, and beyond. Each title pairs uncompromising audio with archival grade packaging, honoring the album's original intent in both sound and design. And they're going to do just that with the Grateful Dead's album, Working Man's Dead. It's going to be available on vinyl. It's also going to be available on reel to reel, and it's going to include Mickey Hart's 2023 Atmos mix. In 2023, Grateful Dead drummer Mickey Hart created a new Dolby Atmos mix of Working Man's Dead, revealing remarkable instrument separation and nuance in the album's harmonies and arrangements. Hart's immersive mix expands the sonic depth of the original recording while preserving its essential character. While Working Man's Dead and while the Grateful Dead's first three studio albums appealed to many, the group didn't yet quite have that mass breakthrough that would make the entire world take notice of this band of misfits from the Bay Area. Working Man's Dead changed all of that. You had eight perfect songs like Casey Jones' High Time. The album solidified the Jerry Garcia-Robert Hunter songwriting tandem as one of the best and most important songwriting collaborations in music history. You can get the full interview with Steve Woolard at our website, officialtapes.com.
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0: You're tuned to WFMU. This show is called Downtown Soulville. It's on every Friday from 8 to 9 p.m. Special show once again tonight. I've got my buddy Michael Shelley here, my colleague and longtime friend Michael Shelley.
1: Hey, buddy.
0: Who will be co-hosting for me tonight because it's week two of the WFMU fundraising marathon. And we are attempting to make up the last 300 grand or so that we're still short. Got through the end of this weekend.
1: It is interesting. As a station, we are at 80% of our station-wide goal. That's our budget for the entire calendar, the next 12 months. And somehow we're at 80% with just 2.5 days to go. Do the math.
0: Yeah, so we need your help. 800-989-9368, the pledge line. We have volunteers standing by to answer the telephones. 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We have volunteers standing by to pick up printed out cards from the computer printer. But we need you and your generosity.
1: Mr. Funwine, I know you've got some great prizes. What's the first prize on the that we're giving out to folks who pledge 800-989-9368?
0: Well, we're going to be giving away this Numero Group eccentric soul compilation called Consolidated Productions Volume 1. They do great work at Numero Group, based in Chicago. 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
1: Yes.
0: And this one focuses on a group of L.A. labels, soul labels, run by a gentleman named Mel Alexander. And I'm going to play a couple tracks from there, and it's going to be an experiment because I'm going to have to use YouTube to play them. I've never done that on the show before, but we'll experience it together. 800-989-9368. We'll have the drawing for that about half past. 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So let's hear a track from that popcorn CD.
1: So this is popcorn music we're about to hear.
0: Yeah, we're hearing it right now in the background. Oh. I would call this kind of a jazz R&B popcorn instrumental. 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One of 25 tracks on my Cool You Out compilation here is Candy Reed.

0: basic questions answered. Who invented, who put the label on this and when and why?
1: So it began in the early 70s, I believe, in Belgium. It was based on a club in Belgium where the DJs were a guy named Jerry and a guy named Gibby. And it kind of evolved based on their taste and what their dancers like to dance to. And what they like to dance to was a kind of mid-tempo or slower beat that a lot of the songs are sort of minor key. A lot of them are sort of based on the template of either Fever or 16 Tons or even Stand By Me. And the dance that they do is a couples dance, which involves holding each other and doing a lot of twirling. You twirl your partner. And records are slowed down and sped up. And for this compilation called Cool You Out, which is 25 kind of soulful popcorn tracks, I sped things up as much as plus 8 on the turntable or slowed them down. And
0: it's funny because it's not always apparent. You know, I think some genres, it's really sped up records automatically sound like the Chipmunks or something, but not the case with some of the ones that are on this premium.
1: Yeah. And so
0: these two DJs were 100% sure that this was a good idea?
1: I don't know, but...
0: So they weren't waffling?
1: But they certainly... I get it, Michael. Yeah, Belgian waffle. Very, very good one. Subtle joke.
0: So terrible.
1: But anyway, it caught on and became a scene. So I would say a popcorn record is any record that a popcorn DJ plays at a popcorn club. But it can be an R&B record. It can be a... country record, a ska record, a cha-cha record.
0: That it's not like, you know, some scenes are, you know, like just Detroit or just whatever.
1: Yeah, but this is very similar to Northern Soul. It's an after-the-fact categorization of records that conform to what the DJs are looking for in a record, you know. So in Northern Soul, it's kind of a 4-4 beat, mid to up-tempo. Things that sound like, you know, Can't Help Myself by the Four Tops.
0: And for a pledge of $75 or more, folks will get a t-shirt, they'll get the sticker, and they'll get a CD copy, and if they want a download copy of your premium, and of course they'll get In the Running for Eccentric Soul Consolidated Productions. Hey, thanks to Chris in Lake Hopatcong, New Jersey, made a generous pledge.
1: Thank you, Chris.
0: Scott in London says, love downtown and listen every week.
1: Oh, thank you, Scott.
0: I think a lot of your folks listen to the show after it airs, you know, sometime during the week. That's one of the beautiful things about WFMU.
1: Well, that's one of the great things that our very supportive listeners over the years have paid for. 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
0: So special shout out to anyone listening on Monday morning. You can still pledge at WFMU.org. Thanks to Jennifer in Florida, New York. Made a very generous pledge. We'll be getting your premium.
1: So let's hear something from this prize that we will draw for. The Numero Group.
0: Yeah, great.
1: LP. It's a vinyl LP, right?
0: Yes, that's correct. And uncolored vinyl, I will say.
1: So here's a good track from it. It's by a woman named Ty Karim, and it's called Lighten Up Baby. On the Downtown Soulville show. But of course, it's not playing now. Wait, because I knew this would. Here we go.

Ty Karim on the Downtown Soulville Show. One of the tracks on this Numero Group CD we'll have a drawing for in about 15 minutes. It's called Eccentric Soul Consolidated Productions Volume 1. 800-989-9368, the number to call to get in on the running for this Numero Group CD. 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

0: Weight in the Water, perhaps?
1: It does sound like Weight in the Water, doesn't it? There's so many records that sound like Weight in the Water. My mother has pointed this out to me. I talk to my mother every Friday after my radio show. Do you know that, Michael?
0: I think I may know that, actually, now that I have known you for 30 years.
1: Yeah.
0: So,
1: yeah. My mother loves you, by the way. Yeah. She hasn't met you, but she loves you.
0: Well, I love her.
1: She's listening right now.
0: I also like that you two have a nice relationship. I think you can judge a lot about adult people by the relationship they have with their parents. And sometimes the most healthy relationship with your parent can be not talking to them at all. But really, it's true. Let me thank a few people, if you don't mind.
1: Yes, please.
0: Thank you to Harry in Glen Ridge, who says, adding to his secret society pledge, adding to it, contrary to the use of the name The Best Show on WFMU, downtown Soulville is, in his humble opinion, the actual best show on WFMU.
1: Wow, thank you so much.
0: Of many, many wonderful shows. That's very kind. And he makes a very generous pledge.
1: Thank you.
0: Okay. Rebecca says, more Anvil. Love Becky, the
1: Anvil.
0: Popcorn enthusiast. Yeah, there was some Anvil going on
1: A lot of popcorn records have sort of auxiliary percussion, chains, anvils. A lot of them are about work and labor.
0: More Anvil.
1: And, you know, working in the fields, being on the chain gang,
0: sure.
1: Things like that.
0: Things we can relate to. Peter in Berkeley, California, where they saw off the heads of all the parking meters. Do you know that?
1: No.
0: It's like a thing there.
1: Who saws them off?
0: No one knows. If they did, they would stop them from doing it.
1: But wait.
0: It's like a thing. You know, you walk around Berkeley and there's no, it's just like
1: they still have parking meters there instead of those machines at the end of the block?
0: Well, we can ask Peter, who made a very generous pledge. Thank you, Peter.
1: And thank you.
0: Of course, going to get your premium, and he's in the running for this wonderful prize. Thanks to Jeff and Vera in Jersey City.
1: Oh, love them.
0: A premium size pledge from them. How about Jerry in Peapack, New Jersey? He says, my urologist loves you.
1: I think I know who he's talking about. I have a record-collecting urologist buddy who lives in New Jersey.
0: Okay, and it's PPAC, spelled P-E-A, just
1: okay.
0: Tie it all together. Christy in San Gabriel, California, says, thanks for the fine tunes. You know, I want to point out, since we are in the second week of the marathon, that anyone who pledged already can top off their pledge. If you pledge $50, perhaps throw another $25, and you'll get to that $75 level. You can up it to the $180 level, the $1 a day level is a great level, and there's extra prizes as you get to each level. Folks at the phones, 1-800-989-9368, can tell you all of that stuff. You can look at the pictures of the premiums and stuff at WFMU.org.
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0: always loved this record. I've been playing this for years. It's Marv Johnson, who was an early Berry Gordy crony, did some early Motown records. This is pre-Motown, a United Artists Records. It's called With All That's In Me. It's one of 25 tracks.
1: Hey, Mr. Fondo, let me ask you, how many nights a year, just guess, are you DJing somewhere? Not including in this building.
0: Well, in the old days, pre-COVID, it was a lot, you know. It was
1: at least 52.
0: No, well, it was probably, not a lot, but probably six or seven a month,
1: okay.
0: Let's say. Now it's more like, you know, two a month. And it was zero a month for a while.
1: Still, that's quite a bit. Have people, what they want, changed? Or is just oldies, you know, great, rare, old soul records always a thing?
0: You know, people still are into that. But, you know, you've recognized what's happened. Nightlife has just changed in New York City and everywhere.
1: You can't get Chinese food at 4 a.m.
0: No. Yeah, and weird. That used to be a staple of my DJ nights.
1: And have you ever DJed in Belgium?
0: Yeah, many times.
1: And what's... Do they love you?
0: No. I was...
1: okay.
0: My
1: Is it
0: idea
1: something you
0: the,
1: did? Or
0: I was playing things too slow. The old-time Belgian DJs a couple times had to come up and pitch up my records. I thought I was conforming to the... You know, popcorn slowness standards, but my conception was a little bit off. A lot of the tracks I've put on this premium CD that I've been playing things off of, I tried to make about 117 beats per minute.
1: Do they still have Jiffy Pop? Is that still a thing? I used to really like that as a kid, although you always have burned the crap out of it.
0: What does that have to do with Belgium?
1: Popcorn.
0: Yeah, but still, come on.
1: Well, I'm tying it all together.
0: I don't know if they have that.
1: I want to thank Dan in Peacedale, Rhode Island, home of Coffee Milk, who made a premium-sized pledge, speaking of popcorn. Thank you, Dan.
0: Thank you.
1: Go ahead. And William in New York, made a very large Mouse of Today's Size pledge.
0: Oh, fantastic.
1: Just for you, buddy. How about Emily in Croton-on-Hudson, who made a premium-sized pledge?
0: Oh, thanks, everybody. 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Here's Billy Williams.

0: 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The LP is called Eccentric Soul Consolidated Productions, Volume 1. It's from a bunch of L.A. labels, all run by a guy named Mel Alexander. That was Billy Williams' so-called friend, one of the tracks on there. Let's hear something else from the premium CD. This is Milton Trenary. You probably know him, Michael.
1: Saw him play in Atlantic City.
0: This is called Gonna Catch Me a Rat. Did he play it?
2: Oh, yeah.

0: gonna catch me a rat.
1: How was Milton Trenier when you saw him in Atlantic City?
2: Well, I saw the Treniers a bunch of times. There's one story I always tell about the Treniers, but I'll tell it real quick. My wife and I were on an early date, and I took her to Atlantic City to see the Treniers, and there was a, you know, we were the youngest people in the audience, and there was a lady who had this beautiful hairdo. Her hair was back, and my wife said, I wonder how that lady fixes her hair that way. And I said, go ask her. I bet she'll be flattered. So she asks her, and the lady pulls her away to tell her, and then my wife comes back and said, what was the deal? She said, oh, it's like a glue-on thing.
1: That's the second story you've told me tonight about something your wife said that you that turned into a funny...
2: She's a font of great things. Hey, let me thank Eric in Montclair, New Jersey. Mr. Finewine was my first appointment radio.
1: Oh, thank you, Eric.
2: And that's part of a swag for life, which is, of course, the best way to help WFMU. That's a recurring, easy-to-accommodate charge on your... And it really has sort of saved the station and made our bookkeeping kind of level, which is almost anti-freeform. Thanks to Claire in Ridgewood, who makes a premium-sized pledge.
1: Thank you, Claire.
2: And thanks to Stacy in Brooklyn, says, I adore downtown Soulville. Listening is such a lovely way to end the work week. Thank you for the music. I agree. And how many years exactly has it been, Mr. Finewine?
1: It'll be 31 in June.
2: It is a lot of years to not do anything from Saturday to 8 to 9, right? You can't go...
1: Friday,
2: yeah, or Saturday. Yeah. I mean, isn't it just... I mean, that is a huge sacrifice, and I take my hat off to you. I mean, that's serious.
1: It felt like less of a sacrifice when there were still restaurants open past 9 p.m.
2: You could meet someone after, but
1: it's gotten a little tougher.
2: Well, my hat's off to you, and I hope folks will show their appreciation. Call 1-800-989-9368. The amazing... You have records almost no one else has, don't you?
1: I probably have some. Yes.
2: But I mean, I've Googled records that you've played because I want to get a copy of them. And the only existence on the internet is the playlist where you played them. It's a bizarre
1: experience. Yeah, there's some rare records out there. It's a strange thing, you know, and they're still turning up even in 2025.
2: Isn't that amazing?
1: It is really amazing.
2: You want to give away that eccentric soul
1: record? Let's give it away right now.
2: Peter in Berkeley, California, congratulations.
1: Congratulations.
2: Maybe he's going to play his pledge with all quarters, and then we'll have that mystery solved.
1: Okay. So the next prize is... it's an Ohio Players CD compilation called it's covered by tape.
2: it's called Observations in
1: That's
2: Time.
1: That's what it's called. Yeah, the Johnny Brantley Vidalia Productions, and it's got some tracks that I've played the 45s of on the show over the years, but this one that I have queued up, I have never played, and in fact, never heard.
2: And this is on the Omnivore label. They do a great job digging up stuff and putting out great reissues with great liner notes and great sound and great packaging.
1: And this is one of them. And we'll draw for it at the end of the show. 800-989-9368. 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Here are the Ohio Players doing a cover of a song you'll probably recognize.

0: I think the Ohio players are great. I don't play enough Ohio players on this show. Michael, you're an Ohio players fan, I'll bet.
1: Oh, yeah.
0: Had you heard that before?
1: Never heard. I didn't know it existed. Absolutely
0: no,
1: not.
0: Me
1: yeah.
0: neither.
1: And I love when someone takes a cover and they just twist it around.
0: Oh, they totally made that their own. Yeah. 800-989-9368. We'll give away this Ohio Players CD on the Omnivore label. 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This is Popcorn, baby.

0: So I would say this is a like an in-the-pocket popcorn-sounding record, Michael.
1: Okay, I'm beginning to get it, I think.
0: Although they don't all sound like this. That's the confusing part.
1: I'll be moving to Belgium shortly.
0: Let's hear another Ohio Players track from the prize we'll be giving away. We'll draw for this at the end of the
1: hour. I've got to extort people to call 1-800-989-9368. 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

0: So that predates the Ohio Players hits. It's before they were a household name. But I love that material from the late 60s that they did. Let's hear another track from the premium CD, Michael.
1: Okay.
0: 800-989-9368. You get this for $75. Popcorn tracks, 25 of them. This is Dobie Hicks.

0: Michael, if you heard this, like tomorrow, would you be able to say, oh, yeah.
1: I would say, Peggy Lee, call your lawyer. I okay. really would.
0: Well, yeah. I mean, a lot of people, Fever was a huge hit, so a lot of people made records that sounded like it.
1: It is one of the most covered songs ever, too. Yeah.
0: So, you know what's happening tomorrow, Michael?
1: My show.
0: With me. Yeah. We're going to see each other again tomorrow. I hope we still have things to talk about.
1: I'm sure we will. Can I thank Eddie, who lives in Wheeler's Hill, that's in Victoria, Australia. He makes a sleep mask size pledge. He says Downtown Soulville is essential Saturday listening in these parts. Thanks for introducing me to so many great records. I feel the same way. I listen to your show. Sometimes I do listen to it during the week. Sometimes I catch it live, but always turning me on to great records for a long time, Mr. Finewine.
0: Well, thank you.
1: Totally appreciate it. I mean, I feel like you are such a treasure to have at this radio station, and there are so many folks like you who are true experts in a little slice of something, and I so appreciate the commercial-free, huge archives that we get to listen to. But I
0: would say that you are a brilliant generalist. You don't specialize in any one sound, although you do sort of specialize in a pop.
1: We'll talk about it tomorrow.
0: Okay.
1: Yeah. I want to thank Antonio in Brooklyn, New York, who is in the running for this Ohio Players Observation in Time CD. But Mr. Finewine, anyone who's a fan of yours, anyone who appreciates your expertise, your effort, which you have never been paid for at this radio station in 30 plus years.
0: Oh, there's something I forgot to tell
1: you. Right now, 800-989-9368. Tell me, what is it, buddy?
0: You said I've never been paid.
1: At this radio station.
0: Well, no, I'm just kidding.
1: Wait, all the other DJs but me are being paid. That's what you're here to tell me. Wow. 800-989-9368. Get a copy of your premium. They're always great, these CDs. And now we've made them downloadable as well. So if you don't want the CD, you can just download files. And you can get in the running for the prize we've got.
0: This is the Ohio Players in the background right now, by the way. It's an instrumental.
1: Hate to talk over it, but.
0: Yeah, it's called Find Someone to Love. I better cue something up.
1: 800-989-9368. Operators are standing. Anthony is here, Patrick is here, Dennis is here. They volunteered. Folks are volunteering to cook dinner. There's a lot of snacks around. People are taking out garbage. 800-989-9368. If you are a fan of Mr. Finewine, if you are a fan of Freeform Radio, you can help this radio station get to their goal, which we need to get to by Sunday when the marathon ends. Right now, we're only 80% of the way there. I really do believe, and I know you feel the same way, Mr. Finewine, that every single person listening should be pledging. There's a, even if it's only $20, if it's a first-time pledge, tell the folks who answer the phone, yes, this is my first time pledging, and when we thank you on the air, we will say, yeah, it's this person. Welcome to the family.
0: That was brilliant, the way you ate up that airtime as I was fumbling around back here with records. Thank you for that. I've got another track from the premium CD queued up. $75 pledge at 800-989-9368, and it's all yours. This is a interesting guy. His name is Maurice Rogers. Are you familiar with him, Michael?
1: No.
0: So he's now touring.
1: Some people call him Maurice.
0: Right. Most people call him Mo now because he goes by Mighty Mo Rogers, and he's a touring blues act. But once upon a time, he's from Gary, Indiana. He was instrumental in discovering the Jackson 5.
1: Of course.
0: And owned record labels there, and then ended up out west, where he was a principal at Double Shot Records and wrote a lot of those.
1: Double Shot.
0: Yeah. Wrote a lot of songs there. But I see his name on so many records. He's still going strong. He's a Facebook friend of mine. He's a great guy. I've talked to him. Anyway, here's a track of his that's on my premium CD, a popcorn track by Maurice Rogers. It's a cover of a very, very old song called Green Sleeves.
1: Oh, sure.
0: Yeah. Popcorn. Maurice Rogers.
1: 800-989-9368.

0: so often.
1: Oh, sorry. Go ahead.
2: I was going to say many, many years ago, I was emailing with Maurice Rogers because I kept seeing his name on records and I found it somehow back then. But he said that he decided to cover this song because his mom would sing it to him when he was a little boy.
1: Oh, wow.
2: I was very charmed by that. 800-989-9368 to get this premium CD I put together, Popcorn Tracks, featuring Maurice Rogers, one of 25 soulful popcorn.
1: Hey, Mr. Feinwine, Eva in Los Angeles will be getting a copy of this, as will Kurt in Brooklyn, New York. They both just pledged.
2: Thank you. 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
3: Whoa!
2: See?
1: That 45 skips.
2: And, well, it's a CD. This is why I don't play CDs normally.
1: Yeah.
2: What the heck?
1: That's not right.
2: No. So, let's see what happens now. Okay.
1: By the way, the CD we're giving away is a sealed copy. It has not been played by 400 DJs yet. Okay. Hey, let me thank Gregory in Buffalo, New York, and it's part of Gregory's Swag for Life pledge. Thank you so much, Gregory. That is obviously the best way
2: to keep the station afloat.
1: But we will be giving it away just really a couple minutes from now to somebody who pledges. Call 800-989-9368. Big thanks to Luke, who lives in Brooklyn, New York. From Cool Hands, Luke. I assume that's a disc jockey.
2: Ah,
1: and
2: yes.
1: In the running. Thanks,
2: Luke. Thank you, Luke.
1: For that Ohio player.
2: So that's a good reason to play vinyl. When a vinyl record skips or something, you can, like, eyeball it, and you can see what's going wrong, and you can even fix it. If you got steady hands and a needle.
1: Or a quarter. Yeah. Thanks to, I assume this is pronounced Siobhan in Brooklyn, says, echoing what the earlier pledger, thanks for the excellent end to the work week start of the weekend, Mr. Feinwine.
2: Ah, thank you so much. Okay, here's another track from the premium CD, $75 pledge. This is Chuck Collins, very rare record. Pretty hard to get this one, except by getting this CD.

0: Michael.
1: Yes, sir.
0: Okay, so I'm going to play the title track from the CD. This is, it's very different from the other tracks on the Popcorn CD, but it is Popcorn. And it is, in fact, a weird cover of Fever, but it's from 1988. Huh. And it's a...
2: That's very unlike you.
0: I know. I found this in a shop, and it looked kind of intriguing. The 45 is on a label called Jazzercise, and the act is called Cool-O-Rama with a C, C-O-O-L-O-Rama, but the track is called Cool You Out with a K, and that's what I've named this Popcorn CD after, and
2: Jazzercise.
0: Anyway, Jazzercise, and it's...
2: 800-989-9368, folks.
0: This is a Popcorn record, and it's interesting to me that they use the Fever melody, which will start up shortly. And, Michael, in like 2 minutes, we got to give away that Ohio Players CD.
2: Jane Fonda's going to pledge.
0: So here's Fever. You can hear it, right?
2: Yeah.
0: Yeah. Okay.

0: All right, Michael, we better wrap it up.
1: Absolutely. Hey, thanks to Pat, Patrick, Anthony, Dennis for answering phones in here tonight.
0: Yeah, thanks, guys.
1: The winner of this wonderful Ohio Players record is Kurt in Brooklyn, courtesy of the folks over at Omnivore. Thank you.
0: Thank you so much, everybody who pledged.
1: I've got to thank Anthony quickly in Woodridge, makes a premium-sized pledge. Thank you to Ernie up in the Bronx for pledging. Kathleen in Burbank,
0: Ernie.
1: California.
0: Oh, thanks, everybody. Anyway, thank you, Michael. That was fun. And I'll see you again tomorrow at 11 a.m. And I'll try to be on time.
1: I can't
0: and,
1: wait.
0: And, yeah, it'll be really fun. Are you bringing bagels?
1: No, I definitely not. You want me to? If you want me to, I will.
0: I don't know. Maybe. Thanks, everybody. This is WFMU East Orange, WMFU Mount Hope in New York City and Rockland County at 91.9 FM and online at WFMU.org. 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
1: Incredibly accurate.
2: Is there overly concern about weight or health matters?
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2: I also hear the name Michael or Miguel.
3: Oh, my youngest son, only 13.
1: And intuitive answers.
2: He wants you to understand it's not your fault. 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Is that true?
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2: 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It seems never ending.
6: 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Yes. I miss him dearly, and it means a lot that he came through today.
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8: 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Animator Gerald Scarfe, who did all of that crazy animation from the wall. 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
11: There is no dark side of the moon, really. 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

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This is Floody and Slip, your weekly hour of Pink Floyd. I'm Craig Bailey. This is show 1573. Coming up on this broadcast from the dark side of the moon, live Floyd from Pulse. Got music from Obscured by Clouds and The Final Cut. Some solo stuff by Roger Waters, David Gilmour. Our Floyd and Slip up, not Floyd, but something with a connection. We'll start out this week's broadcast with Floyd from their second album, A Saucerful of Secrets.

pino humor. But you may feel a little sick. Can you stand up? I do believe it's working.

0: an hour of Pink Floyd every week. You're listening to Floydian Slip, show 1573. I'm Craig Bailey. Back in 2022, Roger Waters, co-founder of The Floyd, put out a collection of recordings that he had made during COVID lockdown. He and his studio, his band members all in their separate studios, called it the Lockdown Sessions. And mostly a collection of previously recorded tracks by Pink Floyd and by Roger Waters. The one exception on that EP was a song that had been recorded out live during his most recent tour of The Wall. And that's what we've got there. That's Roger with Comfortably Numb, done out live during his huge tour of The Wall. Cymbeline before that, it was BBC tape from May 1969. And we began the show this week with Floyd from the group's second album, A Sauce Full of Secrets, 1968, Set the Controls for the Heart of the Sun. Still to come on this week's broadcast, From the Dark Side of the Moon, some live stuff from the Pulse album. Got solo works by David Gilmour, music from The Final Cut. Our Floydian slip-up, not Floyd, but something with a connection, a Pink Floyd-related birthday this week. It's a big one. A big one, defined as being evenly divisible by 10. We'll talk more about that coming up this hour. And Floyd from a momentary lapse of reason. That's next.
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1: An hour of Pink Floyd every week. You're listening to Floydian Slip, show 1573. From the final cut, 1983, the band's final album, Some Thought. The Hero's Return was the track after that. It was the comeback album, the one that came after that. Mine is Roger Waters. From A Momentary Lapse of Reason, we had Learning to Fly.
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0: What is this?
1: Pink Floyd. Just lay back, close your eyes, and take it in.
0: Oh my God. This is amazing.
1: I know. Freudian slip.

0: All things Pink Floyd, this is Floydian Slip, show 1573. That's this week's Slip Up, Not Hard to Spot, the one track we play a week that is not by Pink Floyd. It's Linda Ronstadt, of course. How do we get to Linda Ronstadt from Pink Floyd? Well, it depends on whether you're willing to play 6 degrees of Pink Floyd. Or more like, I don't know, 4 degrees, maybe. So Linda Ronstadt, Tumbling Dice, from the Simple Dreams album, 1977, produced by a guy named Peter Asher, who was a recording artist on his own. He was the Peter in Peter and Gordon. He was also the brother of Jane Asher. Now, Jane Asher, one-time significant other of Paul McCartney, an actress, married for some time now to Gerald Scarf. Gerald Scarf, artist, illustrator, responsible for all of that crazy animation on the wall for Pink Floyd. Did some work for Floyd before that as well. Some stuff that they showed out in concert. But Gerald Scarf, turning 90 this week, born on the 1st of June. Happy birthday, Gerald Scarf. He is one of the handful of people that we've had on the program as a guest. It was interesting. We spoke to him over the phone, and this was all set up through his publicist, of course. And I had a phone number that I was supposed to call at a certain time on a certain date. So we did that. A woman answered the phone. I'm guessing it might have been Jane Asher, actually. I didn't ask. I asked to speak with Gerald. Gerald comes to the phone. I introduce myself, and I say, is now a good time to talk? And he says, well, it depends on what is this about? Of course, his publicist had not told him that I was calling, so he had no idea who I was. He had not, scheduled me in his afternoon. So I explained who I was and what we were doing, and he said, sure, let's go. We talked for, I don't know, a half hour. Great interview. Really nice guy. Gerald Scarf, 90 years old this week. Happy birthday, Gerald Scarf, married to Jane Asher. The sister of Peter Asher of Peter and Gordon, also the producer of Simple Dreams, the album by Linda Ronstadt. This week's Floydian slip-up, Tumblin' Dice, Stone Song, of course. Childhood's End before that from Obscured by Clouds, 1972. We had some solo stuff in that set from David Gilmour from 84's About Face album, All Lovers Are Deranged.
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0: An hour of Pink Floyd every week. You've been listening to Floyd and Slip, show 1573. We'll finish it with some live stuff from Pulse 1995. Coming Back to Life. This week available from the Floydian Slip Archives, program 1157, originally aired the week of June 11th, 2018. 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I'm Craig Bailey. Thanks for joining us. We will join you again next week for another hour of music by Pink Floyd and solo works only here on Floydian Slip. Floydian Slip is a Random Precision production.
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0: I certainly was in the right.
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Michelangelo released me from a single block. I'm David the giant killer with heart-shaped eyes. I was naked as a soldier, far from my mother's cries.

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You're tuned into The Herman Show on the Herman Radio Network. I'm Brandon Herman, your host, and let me tell you, it is good to be back. Thank you very much for tuning in. I appreciate it a great deal. It has been a couple years now since we've been doing, you know, some regular new shows that air weekly. So it is really good to be back doing this. So thank you so much for tuning in. We got a lot to get to in this show. Unfortunately, it's a bit of a sad show, but also celebratory in a sense. We're remembering and celebrating the careers of some of the folks who have been on the Herman Show in the past, who passed away over the last couple of years when we weren't doing some new shows. So obviously want to take some time to remember these very talented individuals. So the first one we're doing right now is Greedy Smith, and you just heard him with that beautiful song called Time Heals All Wounds. That's from his Love Harmonica album released in 1996. Greedy's only solo album, by the way. He had another solo-ish project called Greedy's People, but the only album that Greedy Smith ever put out as a solo artist was Love Harmonica in 1996. You might know Greedy from the band Mental as Anything. That's what he's most known for. Fantastic band from Australia. They were huge in Australia. Unfortunately, they never got as big in the States and overseas. But if you haven't heard of Mental as Anything, really check them out. Some really excellent work from them. But Greedy passed away December 2nd, 2019 at 63 years old. And I hadn't heard the news actually until earlier this year in 2022, just because it wasn't as big of news, unfortunately, here in the States, where I live. So that was unfortunate, but Mental as Anything, again, huge in Australia, so this was big news down under. Now, I had Greedy on the air with me in 2015. I talked to him for a Live Aid special that I did where we were going through every act that performed at Live Aid. Greedy was one of the people who agreed to come on that special and be interviewed about his experience. And of course, Greedy and Mental as Anything, they didn't perform at Live Aid, as in JFK Stadium or Wembley Stadium, but they did perform at Oz for Africa, which was the Australian Live Aid concert. And get this, it was the first concert for the Live Aid cause on July 13th, 1985. And even more cool, Mental as Anything opened Oz for Africa. They were the first band to play on July 13th, 1985 for the Live Aid cause. That's why it was so cool to talk to Greedy about his experience with Oz for Africa. Now, Greedy Smith, just a very humorous, cheerful, jovial guy. I think a lot of people will tell you that. I mean, just listen to his nickname, Greedy. I mean, the backstory of that is early on in Mental as Anything, they were doing a gig, they were playing a show, and Greedy, while playing keyboards up on stage during the show, ate 15 or 16 pieces of fried chicken on stage during the show, while playing keyboards. Just, again, a funny guy, a very, very jovial and cheerful guy. A lot of people will tell you that. That's the first word that comes to mind for me when I think of Greedy Smith, is cheerful. And I certainly had a wonderful conversation with him, and he is certainly missed. So we're going to continue remembering Greedy Smith of Mental as Anything right now. I have two songs for you from Mental as Anything. The first song that they played at Oz for Africa and the last song that they played at Oz for Africa. Both songs written by Greedy Smith, both songs featuring Greedy on lead vocals. They're both from the Fundamental album, which was released in 1985. We start off with Live It Up, remembering Greedy Smith right now of Mental as Anything on The Herman Show.

Remembering Greedy Smith of Mental as Anything right there on The Herman Show. You're So Strong is the name of that tune from the Fundamental album released in 1985. The final song of their set at Oz for Africa. That's what I talked with Greedy about when I interviewed him back in 2015, which was an absolute pleasure. And right before You're So Strong, you heard Live It Up, the song that kicked off July 13th, 1985, for the world on Live Aid Day at Oz for Africa. So some very cool stuff there. Greedy Smith, certainly missed by fans, including myself. Some wonderful work from him. Also want to take a moment to remember Ed Farmer, who you know from the Chicago White Sox. He, of course, was very well known for being a part of the sportscasting team on the radio for the White Sox. That started in 1991. He did color for a while, and play-by-play he started doing in 2006. And let me tell you, listening to Ed Farmer do play-by-play on those games, I just loved it, especially with Darren Jackson on color. Just a wonderful team right there. And couldn't get enough of Farmio. Of course, prior to his broadcasting career, he was on the Chicago White Sox from 1979 to 1981. He played Major League Baseball from 1971 to 1983 and played for a total of 8 different teams in that time, of course, including the Chicago White Sox. So really an amazing career. Now, Ed passed away on April 1st, 2020, 70 years old. And let me tell you, this guy, Ed Farmer, just an extremely passionate guy, so passionate about the Chicago White Sox, about White Sox fans, about baseball,

0: conversation. I want to play it back right now as we remember Ed Farmer on The Herman Show. This is The Herman Show. We are commemorating the 40th anniversary of Disco Demolition Night right now. Again, that took place July 12th, 1979 at Comiskey Park. The person I have with me right now was at Comiskey Park, actually on the pitcher's mound that night. He was a pitcher for the Chicago White Sox from 1979 to 1981. He is Ed Farmer. Ed, thanks for coming on.
1: Yeah, it's a pleasure to be with you.
0: So before we even get to Disco Demolition, I just want to ask how you're doing, how you're holding up, because I know people are wondering about that. So if you want to tell us about how you're doing.
1: I'm very close to the vest. I had a little problem with some water weight, and I was taken off, and I'm doing well.
0: Good. That's great to hear. That's great to hear. So, Ed, talking about Disco Demolition now, I'm curious, since everybody we've talked to for this special was on the loop side of this, you're the guy we're talking to from the Chicago White Sox side. So when was the first you heard of Disco Demolition, or what did you know about it going into the game, if anything?
1: No, I really didn't know anything. I'd just come over from the Texas Rangers and was pitching, and all of a sudden there was a 45 record, you know, just one song on the record of 45 flying by my head in the seventh or eighth inning. And I go, this is unusual. And it wasn't just one or two. There were three or four of them. People heaving them out of the upper deck or the low deck. They were like frisbees.
0: And so I would imagine with that happening while you're trying to play the game and everything, there must have been safety concerns.
1: Well, there were. There were some police at the ballpark that night. And, you know, I'd not met Steve Dahl yet, and he and I became fast friends. And, you know, he was going to blow up the Disco records on the track in center field. They had removed the inner fence at one time. And center field was back about, 430 feet. So there was this expanse of sand out there with a warning track. And that's where they were going to blow up these records. And all of a sudden, in between games, somebody yelled, the people are coming, they're storming the field. And I could not believe they just kept coming out of the stands. And we went in the clubhouse, and we had a 4x6 across the door. And the people were distressing that clubhouse door to get into the clubhouse. And it was a chaotic situation, to say the least. And Bill Beck was the group. I think it was Mike Beck who came up with this idea to, you know, have Disco records blown up. And the people certainly took to that quickly. And they were tearing up sod, and which it was a riot. That's exactly what happened. But I'll never forget it. It was one of the things I was in on. And just everybody, they called the second game. And they gave us an idea of what time we had to get out of there. And got out of there about 15 minutes before they actually came on the field. I think the police might have been on horseback as well.
0: You did kind of reference this, Ed, but there were so many people there, tens of thousands of people.
1: And so, if it held 50,000, we had 50,000.
0: Absolutely, so, yeah. And still, yeah, there were people climbing over the walls.
1: They were just climbing over the walls, yeah. That wouldn't surprise me if they weren't jumping out of left field and right field. I think there were a few people who did that as well. It was a little higher fence than what we had down East foul line. And it was like a steady stream of people. And I'm sure they had alcoholic beverages. I'm sure they had other beverages. But they were they had the intent of getting on the field and then going in the clubhouse as well.
0: As you're pitching, and, you know, there's 45s being flung around and all these records, and everything's starting to reach a boiling point, obviously, and the stands are totally full. Was that a little distracting, or was it not necessarily the records? I know that was probably distracting, but the amount of people that were there and all the noise, because it was a full house.
1: But yeah, I didn't never really worried about who was sitting, just worried about who might be coming out, and didn't want to be caught off, you know, by someone running on the field and grabbing my hat or whatever it was going to take. And we got out of there pretty quick. I got on the roadway and got out of there. And second game, as you know, was called. They had a resod in front of the pitcher's mound. People tore up the grass. There was problems in right field.

0: rains were stuffed with something, and the whole water system was backed up. And the Bossard family got the field back in shape and we could play, but it was touch and go. We didn't play that night again.
1: So you mentioned being in the locker room when all this chaos is happening out on the field. Do you remember any of the conversation between, you know, you and other members of the Sox when all of this was happening?
0: Well, nobody knew. Nobody knew what to do. And Mike Beckett orchestrated this. And, you know, by the time I got out of the parking lot, they already told us the game was called and to get out of there. And we barely made it out. And it looms large with me because disco demolition became one of the things people loved. I believe Steve was standing on the warning track in left center with an Army helmet on and a flak jacket, and they were blowing up the records.
1: So, Ed, it's my understanding, I did read about this, and correct me if I'm wrong, but it's my understanding that as you were trying to get home, trying to get out of there, there were people banging on your car.
0: Oh, there were, yeah. People, you know, banging on my car, and there's a slight problem with that. Took care of that, and somebody put a gun to my neck, and it was an off-duty policeman, and he said, are you going to do anything with these people? I said, no, I just want to get out of here. And he let us all go, so the cooler heads prevailed, thank goodness.
1: How long did it actually take you to get out of there?
0: Well, the player's lot was on Shields, and I would say getting out of the player's lot, probably about 3 minutes, I was gone. I was on 55 quickly, going south, without Payless Heights. And we were home quickly, and I told my wife, I said, Dad, that's ridiculous. I've never seen anything like this before. Coming over from the Texas Rangers, playing for the team I grew up loving, and we were pushed out of our ballpark because some fans, maybe had a lot to drink, I don't know, but they certainly were going to show they didn't like this stuff. And they showed that night at Comiskey Park.
1: So, Ed, obviously there were a number of people, and some of them within the Sox organization, I'm sure, that were angry and frustrated with the Loop after this event had happened. So what were your feelings towards the Loop, towards Steve Dahl, after all of this?
0: I later went down and I co-hosted with Steve and his sidekick one day when we were on the score, and he's one of my close friends. He's a great guy, and his wife, Janet. They don't come any better along with the boys. They're just a great family. Just a great guy.
1: And, you know, looking back then as well, what was the attitude that you remember or that you dealt with within the Sox organization towards the Loop and Steve Dahl? Because it's my understanding Steve wasn't back at Comiskey for quite a while after that.
0: You know, I don't know when he came back. He always had a spot for me if he was coming to the game. But I didn't know that. I mean, he was there last week. 10 days ago, but I didn't get a chance to see him. But I did call Janet, talk to her for about 30 minutes. He's just a great guy. He's just, you know, very, very intelligent guy. Just a different look at things. But, yeah, he what a generous man.
1: So, Ed, I take it a lot of the radio people, the people involved in the radio side of this, obviously not ecstatic about what happened on the field because, of course, it's unnecessary destruction, and that's never good. But they look at it as the most successful promotional event for a radio station in radio history. And from the baseball side of this, you know, from the Chicago White Sox perspective, how do you look back at Disco Demolition now?
0: It's just a regular game. But the fan, I saw that for the first time, a riot. I'd never seen that before. And they were more than angry enough to get things done, blow up the disco records, and also take a run at the clubhouse. It made you feel like, you know, these people can come in here. We don't know what they're going to do. So there was a little bit of hesitation there as far as how we were going to, you know, treat this thing in that year and years to come. But now it's looked back as one of the great things that's ever been done in baseball. I mean, we had a sellout crowd. We weren't drawing anyone at the time. And people never forget it. People who were there do not forget it. They don't. I was there for Disco Demolition. Me too. And it became a thing, and still is. You know, you look at it differently now than I did then. We had a riot going on, the police on horseback getting people off the field. And we had a bunch of people, you figure this out, there were 45,000 there. They all left Comiskey Park at the same time. So the streets had to be blocked off too. It just wasn't the ballpark. It was in the surrounding areas. I mean, it was the whole section there by Comiskey Park.
1: Now, with all of those people, and again, like you mentioned, I mean, they're trying to rush into the clubhouse and, you know, trying to bang down the door and whatnot. There must have been, and I think you alluded to this a little bit, Ed, but there must have been some sort of element of fear in what was going on, just because there were so many people.
0: Well, you didn't have a chance to think about it, tell you the truth. You didn't. You just wanted to get out of there. And I was fearful for my family. So we got out of there and got home and looked back at it with some memories, and most of them are fond memories. I mean, it wasn't like we were running for our life, but we weren't far away from that either. I didn't know what these people were going to do. Had no idea. Sox fans seemed to enjoy that, and I've been a Sox fan my whole life.
1: So, Ed, my last question for you is, as we wrap up here, do you think, and I guess this could come from a radio perspective, a baseball perspective, really whatever perspective you want it to come from, but can or will an event, to the degree of Disco Demolition, with that amount of people, that amount of energy, can something like that ever happen again, do you think?
0: I think it can happen again. Why not? You know, you have to take it for what it's worth at that time and recognize where you're going with that and the logistics of how to keep people from doing something that is for the moment. They just take on that stride and you're not stopping. It's like a wall of water. They just kept coming over the sidewalks and over the fences, and it was like a flood of people. It was. I mean, it blew them up. The place went crazy.
1: Ed Farmer, Chicago White Sox pitcher, again, from 1979 through 1981, and he was on the mound at Disco Demolition that night, July 12th, 1979, at Comiskey Park. Ed, thanks for joining us for this program. Really appreciate it.
0: Thanks so much for having me.
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You're listening to The Herman Show, taking some time right now to remember BJ Thomas as we remember some of the tremendously talented individuals who have been on the show who have passed away over the last couple of years. BJ passed away a year ago this week, May 29th, 2021, at 78 years of age, due to complications from stage 4 lung cancer, which was very sad. And it made it even more sad because BJ, let me tell you, was one of the warmest and most kind people I ever had on my show. He was just so genuine, so generous with his time. And he was also very humble and very down to earth. And it was just such an enormous pleasure to sit down and talk with BJ. I just loved it. We sat down and talked in 2018 after a concert he had performed in St. Charles, Illinois. And the concert was outstanding, by the way. He had just gone through some surgeries, and he was afraid he didn't sound as well as he would have liked. I thought he sounded fantastic. You'll hear us talk about it in the chat that we had, which I'm going to play back for you as we remember BJ. But BJ transcended genre. He transcended decade. And what I mean by that is, first of all, in terms of decade, BJ was charting all the way back in the 60s. He was charting all the way up to the 2000s, which is a crazy time span. Just think about that for a second. And then, of course, you had BJ landing on the country charts, the adult contemporary charts, the Christian charts, and beyond that, some of his music can be considered pop and soft rock, and maybe one song can even fit into multiple of those categories. So you'll hear us talk about that. It was a really interesting point in the conversation. But like I said, BJ Thomas, just a wonderful human being. He is so missed by his fans, myself included. And you heard one of his hits right there, I Just Can't Help Believing. Actually, one of my favorites. That's from Everybody's Out of Town. That's the album title in 1970. We're going to go back 2 years from that to 1968 for this next song from the On My Way album. Hooked on a Feeling is the name of that song. Make sure you stay tuned. My conversation with BJ Thomas from 2018 is coming up shortly on The Herman Show as we remember the great BJ Thomas.

0: We just saw his show. It was outstanding. BJ Thomas with us right now. BJ, thanks so much for sitting down with us.
1: Thank you, Brandon. Yeah.
0: Very cool to have you here, and I gotta tell you, you know, you gave yourself a little bit of a hard time tonight up on stage, but you're in excellent shape, and your voice sounds fantastic. So how do you go about maintaining that when you're on the road or when you're off the road?
1: Well, I think this is what I was alluding to up there, is that I had two major surgeries last year. My knees were replaced, and when they put you under, they put tubes down your throat, and you can tell now that I'm like right in that certain area in my throat, I'm kind of windy, kind of. So I've been struggling getting that clarity back. But, you know, I never have really taken my voice for granted, but I don't, as long as I'm working, I've had so much time off that's how it kind of got, it's a little out of shape right now, but I don't have to worry about it as long as I'm working. And, you know, I don't smoke, I don't drink, and, you know, I eat fairly well. So you just have to take care of yourself. A lot of my peers, you know, they didn't quit smoking. You know, they kept drinking or whatever. And I'm not like a fanatic on that, but if you can either sing or smoke, but you can't do both of them. So I'm glad I don't do that. And that's probably the main reason I'm still in, you know, good shape.
0: Yeah, and like I said, you're in excellent shape. Your voice sounds awesome. Like I said, I know you're giving yourself a hard time, but your voice sounded great.
1: Well, you know, I rarely, if ever, please myself. So I should have probably kept all that to myself, you know.
0: Well, it offered some laughter, I think. So
1: yeah.
0: A little bit of humor for the audience.
1: I'm kidding around about it, yeah.
0: So, BJ, obviously you had a huge hit with Hooked on a Feeling back in 68. So back in that time, of course, that song written by someone else. So how did you go about, if you had any say in that, were you choosing the songs you were recording?
1: Yeah, what I would do before I recorded, and of course I started with my own band. We had our own band down in Texas, and so we would always, it was kind of a group thing what we were going to do. But when I was in Memphis and I cut Hooked on a Feeling, I'd come in, of course I lived there at that time, but for a while I lived in New York and still recorded in Memphis. I'd come in for a couple of weeks and meet the songwriters. They had a great group of songwriters, 6 or 8, 10 guys, and we all would talk and, you know, laugh and just, you know, do whatever and just hang out. And then we'd talk about what kind of songs we wanted and that kind of thing. A lot of the songs they wrote were like verbatim what I told them. I should have got some writers, and so they would write songs for me, and that probably is one of the reasons that's probably the one thing really lacking in my thing is I never have been, and I've written quite a few songs, but I'm going to record them one day. But I always had a great group of songwriters in New York and in Memphis, and of course Stephen Dorff and John Bettis in L.A. And we'd get together and do that talking, and then they would tailor songs to me. And so I was lucky in that sense. And then on top of that, I also got to work with Burt Bacharach and Hal David. So I was very fortunate.
0: So you got to work with all these songwriters. And one of the things I'm curious about, BJ, is when you were actually recording these songs, how much input did they have and how much did you have and what, in terms of what the song was going to sound like?
1: Well, they would always, you know, sing the songs to me or play me a demo of the songs, but I would always do the melody like I felt. I wouldn't violate their philosophy or anything or their idea with the melody, but I would always had my way of doing the melodies, and there would be some personal input there. Basically, just based on emotion or a feeling I might have while I was singing the song. So I did have freedom to you know, put my own self into the melodies, you know, and you know, I had a hand also in the production and everything. And I was very lucky with that. I worked with some of the great producers of all time, Chip Smallman, of course, Bacharach and David, and Steve Dorff and those guys. So Buddy Bowie and Steve Tyrell also produced some stuff on me. And, you know, I always had a lot of freedom with that.
0: Now, when it comes to Raindrops, you did mention when you were recording it for the movie Butch Cassidy and the Sundance Kid, you had laryngitis. You were dealing with that when you recorded it.
1: Yeah, when I did the bicycle scene, Gloria and I flew out to California, and I'd been doing one-nighters in the Midwest about 3 weeks of them, and this was kind of back in the day when I was, you know, I could act up a little bit, and I was kind of, you know, I like to have fun, whatever, and I still smoked and various other things back in those days, and so by the time I got to California, it was worse than this, and I could hardly talk. And so I did go to see a doctor, and he said, man, you know, I don't want you to even speak for 2 weeks. He said, this is the worst throat I've ever seen. And I said, well, you know, I've got rehearsal today, that day I saw with Burt Bacharach and Hal David for Paul Newman Movies, kind of the way I put it. And I said, you know, can you help me? And so he gave me like a B12 shot, and, you know, that was about it. And I got through, went out and rehearsed with Burt. And he could tell I had laryngitis, and he wasn't really displeased. And, you know, it was kind of a situation where I was not going to not show up. I mean, I thought, well, you know, I'm going to go out there, and I'm going to be in this kind of shape, and he's just going to get somebody else, you know. But I said, you know, it's not. I'm just not going to not show up. So I went, and, you know, he must have liked it. He wasn't unhappy. So the next day I got through about five takes with the just very simple instrumentation for the bicycle scene. And, you know, like I said in the show, it was almost like I was supposed to have laryngitis because, you know, it ended up winning the Academy Award, and it sounded right for that Western. And we re-recorded it about 6 weeks after that with a big, you know, like 80, 90 pieces. And it was funny because we only went through the song three times. You know, now people do it, they do them 40 times. You know, we did them three takes, and then on the third take, I did my me on the end. And you know, he almost didn't like it, but everybody got emotional about it and really liked it. So he went and got it. So what he did was he put the first take was the first verse, second verse, and then the second take was the bridge and the instrumental, and the third take was the last verse with the me on it. So he was, you know, he was brilliant, still is a brilliant musician and composer. So when I would think back on it, I always think, gosh, we only did it three times. But, you know, that's the way it was back then. You did basically the whole thing was live.
0: And you did mention in the show, too, BJ, that there were some songs that you knew were going to be hits, Hooked on a Feeling and Raindrops, two of them. So what is it in a song that makes the hit, do you think?
1: You know, I don't... To me, I think it's just the feeling, the emotions that it elicits. You know, maybe you identify, you know, something about raindrops falling on you, and you're free, and, you know, you're not worried. It was just something about that song that hit people across the board. But, you know, if I could describe that to you, me and you could just start having hit records, you know. But so it's something you can't define. And I think it had a lot to do, at least this is my thinking, I think it had a lot to do with the records being recorded live. And not, you know, I didn't go back and overdub anything, any vocals on Raindrops or Hooked on a Feeling. You know, when we got the track, that was it. And there's just something about that works. And then sometimes you miss it. You know, it took us two solid days to record I Just Can't Help Believing. We just couldn't get it. And it's such a simple song. But I do think there's some kind of value in a live performance.
0: Now, BJ, let's touch on some of your more recent work, because in 2013 you put out the Living Room Sessions, which is very impressive, and you had a lot of cool people work with you on that album. There's never too many. Tell us about the making of that album.
1: Well, yeah, you know, we were going to make some music, and we had plans of making more you know, original music, and that's the thing that's sadly missing from my situation right now is, you know, I'd like to do some original stuff, or I think I am going, probably this year or sometime, going in the studio with Steve Tyrell, and we're going to do maybe a classic R&B record, or maybe a Bacharach record or something. But this company wanted to record me, and of course the first thing they wanted to do was for me to sing all my records, and I said, well, you know, we're not interested in that. So they kind of came up with the idea of, well, we'll do it acoustically, and you can sing them all different if you want to, and we'll bring guests in. And anyway, it kind of appealed to my wife, Gloria, and she thought that was a good idea, so we did it, and it was a lot of fun doing it. But, you know, records now, like if you ask me about the record business, and I don't really know that much about it anymore. It's so different. But now, I think that could have been a very successful album, but it would have taken $1 million in PR. Because we did a lot of PR. I went to New York, LA, I did all kinds of stuff. But we didn't even scratch the surface of letting people know that I had a record out. So now it's there's so much money in it that has to be spent that it kind of precludes me doing what I want to do. So I will probably go in and do some major stuff, at least personally, and it'll be there. And if it ever comes to light, then so be it. But that was a lot of fun to do, and we were supposed to do a follow-up record of original things, or maybe the classic ideas, and it just I don't know, I wasn't interested in doing anything more with that label, that particular label. So, you know, but right now we're looking and trying to see what interest there might be for the Steve Tyrell project, so something will happen.
0: Okay, so one of the things I wanted to ask you about, BJ, that you kind of touched on with Bob Surratt up there is, I mean, you've earned the following of so many different audiences throughout your career, from, you know, pop music and country music, gospel, soft rock even. So it's not easy to successfully cover so many bases like that. It's just not. A lot of people can't do different styles like that. So what is it about you and your music that has allowed you to garner that following?
1: Well, I'm like a product of top 40 radio. Like when I was a kid, all the music was on one station. You know, they played symphony music, they played comedy records, they played James Brown and Jackie Wilson, and you know, and they played people like me. All the popular music. Well, that's why they call it pop. It's popular music, and they played it all on one station, and they called it Top 40. And when we got our band together when we were kids, that was just natural for us to do what we thought was a good song. We weren't, you know, there wasn't such a definition of genres back then, you know, because there were some classical music that was number one pop stuff, and, you know, Stan Getz from South America with his little alto sax and everything had a number one pop record, and so it was a different boat back then. And so that's what we did. When we first started, we'd take our set list off of the top 40 chart, and so we were just very used to doing whatever song we liked, and we weren't inhibited by genres, you know.
0: Yeah, and I think one thing that's cool about what you're saying here, BJ, is I think it really shows that people like to separate into genres a lot, and it's not always the case that, you know, one piece of music is strictly one genre. It all kind of bleeds together at some point.
1: Yeah, I think that was the cool thing about that particular thing, way of presenting the music, was that you could touch people kind of across the board. You know, even the country people. Now they did a survey recently, and Raindrops was number five, the number five country song of all time, when it wasn't even near being a country song back then. So, you know, things kind of changed, and you could touch people across the board. You can't, well, I'm not going to say you can't do it now, but it's a little more difficult, you know. And country is so country, you know, whereas if you go back, you know, Marty Robbins, he was a big pop artist, you know, and, you know, so, you know, Tammy Wynette and, you know, a lot of people, they were big pop people also, so, you know, and even Tom Jones had a big pop record on Green, Green Grass of Home. So, you know, it was kind of a different thing back then. You didn't really need all the PR then, but you did have people on the street taking your records to radio stations. Now the stations are all pre-programmed. You know, one guy owns 50 or 200 stations, and he is only going to play hit records. There's 30 records he's going to play, and so, you know, how do you get on that playlist, you know? So back in the day, we'd go by the station and take them our record and then play it for a week or two. You know, even if it wasn't very, very good, they'd play it for a while. But you had promotion men who would go and push your records and get the local stations to play it. So, I'm not being negative about the situation, because, you know, music is always changing. It's always about who's new and what's the next thing. And that's what's so beautiful about music. And I, you know, I had my time, and, you know, I'm loving now. I still have my time, because I can go perform and sing my songs you know, I have people that love me and still come to see me, and you know, let the new guys and the young people, let them have their time. You know,
0: with the radio industry, it, like you said, it's nice to see, you know, the new people get their chance, but also it's so difficult for new people to get a chance now with the way radio is done, because, like you said, it's all pre-programmed in this fashion that almost eliminates a lot of the new talent. It eliminates their chance of getting anywhere.
1: Absolutely. Well, I didn't really kind of want to go there, because I didn't want to be negative, but yeah, the way they do it now cuts out a lot of people who have been huge stars if we were just all, we all had bands and we had, our music had a shot, you know. So I think there's definitely is a negative to it. And it's like the Grammys now, you know, you go to the Grammys have always been a popularity thing. I mean, you know, why not? And, you know, the people who have the biggest selling records, they're the ones that win the Grammys. And I've been there too with my gospel music, and I won, you know, 5 Grammys, and it was just because I had the biggest records. It wasn't really because they were better. But now you watch the Grammys, and it's just really basically a bunch of California people giving each other Grammys, and a few New York people. And it's not really it's not really the best music anymore. That's why it's not very fulfilling when you watch the Grammy show, or even those, the whatever they call the ACMs or whatever the country thing is, because that can't be the best music every year, these 5-6 people, you know, that's mathematically impossible. So there's a lot of negatives to it, and you know, you have to thrive on your music and thrive in doing it. And, you know, if it's one of those things that's meant to be, well, it'll find its way. But I think it's tougher to find the way now.
0: Okay, BJ, now to wrap up here, you did tell us a little bit that you want to record some of your own stuff down the road. What else can fans expect from you down the road? I take it you're going to be playing some more shows. What do you got planned in the future?
1: Yeah, I'm just starting the last few weeks. I'm back working, and my voice is getting in shape, and I'm going to be steadily working. I don't go out for months at a time anymore, but I'll go out for 3 or 4 days and at a time. So I'll probably end up doing, you know, 75 shows a year. So I'll be on the road, and people can find me. Again, they can, you know, look me up at bjthomas.com. My thing will be there. And, you know, that's just like the people who came to see me tonight. They're from the day and everything, but they want to hear the music even worse now than they did back then almost. But I'll be out, and I'm going to do something with my buddy, Steve Tyrell, probably in California. And, that's a whole different thing too, because we're going to do the thing, and if it requires strings, those strings are going to be in Belgium. And we go Skype and we do the strings that way, and it's a lot way less expensive than trying to do the strings here. So it's all, you know, it's all a kind of a different ballgame. But I will have some recordings out, and you know, if something really came off great, it'll get some people interested, and maybe the PR will be there. Maybe, you know, I could do it. I can't make my music now for radio anymore. You know, radio is not in my game now, and that's fine. You know, because they have their philosophies of what they're going to play, so that's fine. But you know, even McCartney, James Taylor, those guys, they have number one records, and they never get one airplay. You know, they don't even play Paul McCartney, so I don't know where I'm going to get any airplay. But I will be doing some things, and you know, as long as I'm here.
0: All right, BJ. Well, glad that you're going to keep making music, and thanks so much for sitting down with us.
1: Yeah, man. I really enjoyed it.
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Taking some time to remember BJ Thomas right now on The Herman Show. Raindrops Keep Falling on My Head from 1969. That hit number one on the Billboard Hot 100, perhaps BJ's most remembered song, and definitely a great one. I mean, it's a Backrack David song. You can't get much better than that. So a great song from BJ's catalog. You heard BJ in our conversation from 2018 that you heard at the end of last hour. You heard him talk about his own music, the songs that he wrote that he wanted to put out there. And I'm going to play one of those for you next. It's called Think About Me. It was on the In Remembrance Love Songs and Lost Treasures album. That was released this year, so it's a posthumous release. And this song was written by BJ, and it was previously unreleased. So perhaps this is the first time you're hearing this song, but it's one of my favorites from the In Remembrance album. This is Think About Me as we remember BJ Thomas on The Herman Show.

Hearing those voices of Babylon, the outfield on the Herman Show right now. Voices of Babylon is the album that that song is from, makes sense, that was released in 1989. Now, another person we lost who had been on the Herman Show in the past, who I was very lucky to have on the show, was Tony Lewis from the Outfield. Tony was the lead singer of the Outfield and the bass player.

you know, a little blurb about Tony and my experience with him. I actually quoted this song. This song is called Here and Now by Tony Lewis from the Out of the Darkness album released in 2018. Make sure you stay tuned as well. We're going to be diving back into the archive to play the conversation that I had with Tony in 2019. You're listening to The Herman Show, and we are remembering Tony Lewis from The Outfield. If I-

0: The Herman Show. I'm Brandon Herman. I'm joined by someone who his voice is just immediately recognizable when you hear it on the radio, and he's putting out new music, which is excellent. We're going to talk about it all right now. He is the former frontman of The Outfield, a founding member of that band as well. He is Tony Lewis. Tony, thanks for coming on the show.
1: Hello, Brandon. How are you doing?
0: I'm good, and you're calling all the way from London. That's really cool for us because we're over in the States.
1: Yeah, just outside London. Yeah, it's we're having a strange summer at the moment. It's a bit cold today, but.
0: So, Tony, let's talk about your new album. It's relatively new. It came out last year, but it's called Out of the Darkness. It's your debut solo album. So when did you decide to make a solo album? Is that something fans were asking you to do?
1: Not really. It just sort of evolved, really, because after John's passing, I didn't want to even listen to music or let alone play music. And a couple of years went past and my wife went out for a meal.

0: And she said, why don't you just do what you do best, you know, get back in recording and put some songs together and, you know, maybe get back in the business because this is not what you do best. You know, you're better off just trying to ease back into it. So I did some backing tracks, but I didn't have any, I was struggling with lyrics. And my wife, Carol, she's very good at telling the story. And she put these lyrics together and with these words, I was able to sort of put melodies to them and played all the instruments. And it's something that just sort of developed, you know. It was like doing about one complete song a week. You know, I got a really good formula for doing it. Some of the songs were started with an acoustic, but more than often I'd have a backing track and we'd put a song to the backing track. And after about a year, it was sort of pretty much done.
1: So were you sort of questioning going into a solo effort since you'd been doing stuff with the Outfield and with John for so long? Were you not sure if you should do a solo effort or not?
0: Oh, yeah, I mean, I wanted to make an album, whether it was going to be on the radio again or not. I wasn't really sort of bothered, but I wanted to do an album I wasn't just a singer and bass player from the Outfield. I've got more, you know, strings to my bow. You know, as I said, I played all the instruments and the drum programming to all the songs, and it just evolved. I wasn't consciously sort of thinking I want to do a solo album and try and go out on my own. I just wanted to see how it sounded, because obviously the Outfield is John's guitar and his John Lennon type voice in the choruses. It gave it our sound, and I was a bit dubious about getting compared to the Outfield, but as you can hear, the Outfield's got the solo album Out of Darkness has got Outfield influence, but it's got my spin on it.
1: Absolutely. I think that's one of the things that's the coolest about this album, because I wanted to talk to you about this. Sometimes when fans are asking for, you know, someone like you who was the front man of a popular 80s group, they just want another album that is reminiscent of, you know, in your case, the Outfield. That's not really what you did. Of course, like you said, there's some Outfield influence in there, but this very much is your own sound.
0: Yeah, it is. It's hard to reproduce a classic song like that, like Your Love, you know, because it was done at that time period. It seemed to sort of click in, and it just seemed to sort of work really, really well on radio. Because the story of how Love, Your Love, became popular was that at the end of 85, towards going called Christmas of 85, we went back home just to rest, and I'd say since I was the first single, it did well for us sort of, you know, in regions of the country, but it wasn't a national success. So Your Love was just put to AOR radio just to keep us in people's minds over the Christmas period, and for some reason, that song really, really locked in, and everyone really, really liked it. And then come to the springtime and summer, the following spring and summer, the song Your Love really, really took off.
1: Now, John Spinks wrote Your Love, but you obviously sang the song, Tony. So what does it mean to you, lyrically and otherwise? How do you connect to the song?
0: I mean, every song that John wrote and we put together, I really owned it. You know, I wanted to make the listener believe that it was, you know, our song rather than just sing it, you know, how John wanted it to sound. He knew that the voice in that high key of E always worked well in all our other songs. And it's such a catchy and simple song. It just seems to connect with people. And then, you know, every song that we did, I just owned it. So, you know, if you don't do a good job of a song and you just go through the motions and sing it, and you don't connect with people, then it more than often doesn't become a hit.
1: Were there ever songs that John wrote that you looked at that you couldn't really connect with?
0: Well, I mean, me and John agreed that even though Say It So was a big song, and everyone loves that song, we didn't really like playing it live. I think it's because it was just sort of different. It was a dual vocal, and the arrangement of it all. You know, it's I don't know. I still enjoy doing that song now, but we we couldn't understand why it was so popular, because it wasn't one of our favorite songs. And 61 Seconds off Lady always gets received like a single, but it was never a single, so it goes down well with the crowd. So it's unpredictable. You know, you can't really, you give it 100% for every song, but you don't always, you know, like every song the same.
1: Now, with Your Love, Tony, I mean, obviously, still a very popular song today, still extraordinarily popular, actually. And do you think, you know, you made the point about how catchy of a song it is. Do you think that's what keeps it so popular today?
0: I mean, people analyze songs and, you know, how they're written and things. And it's, you know, if you sort of set out to try and write a hit, you sit down and start writing a song, more than often it doesn't work. It works spontaneously, because Your Love was written in 20 minutes. I went round to John's flat, where you call it an apartment, went to his flat and then sat on an amplifier, and he just shouted the words down to me, to write these words down. Joseph's on the vacation far away. He was doing this sort of chugging Cars type riff, because he was, you know, a big Cars fan. I said, that's a good little song. That's a good little pop song. From that day, we never thought that it would been all over the radio in America and South America. And, you know, we never thought it'd be that big.
1: Now, like I said, Tony, still receives a ton of attention today, which is actually really cool. But is it disheartening to you at all that, you know, there aren't any other outfield songs that really get airplay on the radio? Is it disheartening that it's only Your Love, or is that something you're happy with?
0: I mean, we've had quite a few hits, quite a lot of hits. So, you know, with outfield, have had more of their fair share of single releases. And, you know, I tend not to harp on, you know, songs I wish that were released as singles, because that was at the time a decision made by the record company, and you make a decision, you agree with it, and you go with it. That's what a lot of people, they tend to sort of, you know, live a life of regret, when really, you know, we just thought, well, you know, there's always another song in us, you know, another album in us, and we just keep surging forward, you know, what it is what it is in the end of the day.
1: Now, in terms of your favorite songs from the Outfield catalog, Tony, what would those be if you had to name a few?
0: It's like trying to pick your favorite child, isn't it? It really is. I haven't got no real favorites. I mean, I like the ballad side of what we did, like Inside Your Skin and Shelter Me and The Way It Should Be. And I like the rockier stuff that we do. Even I Don't Need Her, we used to play that pretty well live. We did a Led Zeppelin medley in the middle of that song. But it's Voices of Babylon is a great song, and it's so different, so far removed from the Play Deep album and Banging album. And Playground, I love Playground, because it's that song came from it was influenced, John was very influenced by the song Don Henley, Playground, Boys of Summer. That's how Playground came about. So yeah, you hear things on the radio, you hear hits on the radio, and you get influenced by certain chords and certain sounds, and you tend to, you know, I mean, John could just basically fall out of bed writing a song. He was a very good, gifted, natural songwriter, whereas I have to really work hard at it. That's why my wife Carol helped me out with the lyrics and stuff. So, you know, I was just good at singing and making the tea.
1: It sounds like when you were in the outfield, especially with John writing, there was a lot of experimentation going on with sound. Is that true?
0: Yeah, I mean, when we discovered sequencing, you know, we got a new keyboard. And when you get a new toy, I mean, any musician that will back me up on this, if you get a new guitar or a new toy or a new effects pedal, it tends to sort of give the music another dimension, and you can get excited by the different sounds it makes. So, yeah, especially with Voices of Babylon, that album, you know, we was told by the record company, you can't keep making pop rock albums, you've got to do something different. You know, so Voices of Babylon was quite a turning point for us. So that was, you know, quite a different production to the first two albums.
1: Tony Lewis, the former frontman of The Outfield, is with us right now on The Herman Show. Now, Tony, something that really fascinates me about The Outfield, and really I don't understand it fully, but maybe you have a better answer for it than I do, is that the band was so big in the United States. You're regularly on the charts here. You charted multiple times, like we just talked about. But that wasn't so much the case in the UK, which is your homeland. So why do you think that was?
0: Well, our management was American, and he just concentrated and focused on America. At the time, in the UK, when prior to getting the record deal, there was like novelty songs in the British charts, you know, like Puppet songs and Spitting Image, and it wasn't really. I didn't think it was really sort of taken it seriously, and I think that UK wouldn't have really understood the music, and therefore it would have sounded American. Because when you think about it, Journey took ages and ages and ages to get on the radio here in the UK. It's because people just don't relate to that, you know, big American sound.
1: In terms of the American sound, and that's something you could read about a little bit, you know, as you research online, and as I was doing a little bit of research for this as well, it seems like a lot of people pointed out The Outfield had this American sound. Is that something you were pushing for in the band? Is that something you were trying to come across in the band, or was that something that just kind of happened?
0: Well, our demos are a more British sounding than their albums. Obviously, that stands for production, but, you know, when you're that young, you know, 27, we're only like 27, 28 years old, we were naive, so we just went with what the producer said, you know, he thought it should sound. But you know, being in America for the first time, because America's got so many rock stations, and you hear different, you might hear Ted Nugent on one station and the Cars on another, or the Kinks on another, or the Beatles. Because here, you only, in the UK at that time, it was only sort of three or four national stations, and they'll play different types of music. But it was just, America was just a whole new spectrum for us for music, and that's how it sort of, you know, influenced our writing.
1: Tony, what did The Outfield bring to the table that wasn't already in the music industry at that point? What was unique about The Outfield compared to other acts of the time?
0: I think it was because, I mean, I can't really analyze it, but all I know is that you can hear influences from The Police and the Beatles, The Who, The Stones, The Kinks. And that's what I think that we brought to the table. Me and John, and I'm growing up in the 60s, it was such a melodic period. And then melodies just stay with you forever, you know, and having that influence of all them great bands, English and American, you know, it just came out in the music. I can't really analyze it, why it sort of what we brought to the table, but I'm just glad that we was there at the right time, in the right place at the right time.
1: Tony Lewis, the former frontman of The Outfield, is with us right now. And Tony, we have to talk about John Spinks, obviously. He's come up sporadically throughout the conversation, of course, because he was such a main player in the band along with you. But he passed away in 2014. He was only 60 years old, a really stunning loss. Now, how do you remember him? How do you define his legacy?
0: For me, John was a big brother, someone that always took care of me. And he was a very strong musical influence on me. And he coached me for all the vocal tracks and stuff on Play Deep and Banging, which is something that no producer could have done. And there was a strong bond we had, you know. We argued a lot and we cuddled a lot. You know, it was like, you know, how you get the relationship between most brothers, you know, the brothers and the Kinks and the Oasis brothers. It was that sort of chemistry that we had that I think that was so magical, and I just think he was like one of the best guitar players I'd ever sort of known, you know, because he was very influenced by Eric Clapton and Jimi Hendrix, it's been a great experience, you know, over sharing the stage with someone over 40 years. It's hard to forget someone like that.
1: I take it you still think about him a lot today.
0: Yeah, I do, and I talk about him a lot. He was very funny. it was very funny. It was just, you know, when he walked into a room, everyone knew he was there. You know, he was a larger-than-life character. And then my one disc jockey said to him, said, "What part of England are you from?" And he said, "All of me." He was that sort of, you know, he had them sort of one-liners, you know, he was very funny.
1: When John passed, what was going through your mind in terms of the outfield? Were you questioning whether you should move forward still making outfield music, or did you decide to just shut it down altogether?
0: No, as I said earlier, when John passed, I didn't even want to listen to music, let alone record music, you know, because I'm always, every single day, if I'm not touring, I'm in my studio recording, playing the guitar. It's my favorite hobby. But when he passed, I just didn't want to do anything. It just blew me sideways. You know, it was a huge loss.
1: Tony Lewis, formerly of the Outfield, with us right now. Tony, let's talk more about the new album. It's called Out of the Darkness, and it's a really cool-sounding album. I'm wondering about the making of the album a little bit. As opposed to the stuff you were making with the Outfield, let's say, back in the 80s, and then comparing that to today, making an album in the modern age, what are some of the differences that you dealt with in terms of recording and production?
0: Well, I mean, I like the technology of today, because you can, you know, do everything on the screen, and you can just, you know, like duplicate choruses, a click of a mouse. Whereas in the early 80s, it was a totally different ball game. It was everything on tape, analog tape, and everything took, you know, much longer. And the technology today is great, but you can't beat the camaraderie of a studio when you get the band in the studio with a producer and, you know, all the hands on the mixing desk and stuff like that. It just seems like 100 years ago now when you think how technology's moved on. And it's definitely been for the better.
1: Now, you're not the first one to bring up to me that element of camaraderie in the studio and how important that was back in the day. Do you think the fact that bands don't necessarily need to be, I mean, they don't even need to be in the same area anymore. They could be across countries trading tracks and whatnot. But do you think that could be detrimental to the music industry in some way?
0: I think so, because there's a chemistry about when you get three or four band members in a room and they record something together, there's something magical that happens. You know, I remember the old Phil Spector record and the Tama Motown record. You can hear there's like between 30 and 40 musicians. They're all recording at the same time. And it's something like that. You cannot reproduce that by just doing multi-tracks, you know, track after track after track. But it becomes quite sterile. You know, with people who say they can collaborate with other people all over the world on the internet, that's great if it works, but you can't beat the chemistry of a proper band in a room all getting recorded at the same time. You know, that chemistry comes off. That's how it works. That's why it works live.
1: Is that one of the biggest changes you've observed in the industry, Tony, in the time that you've been involved?
0: I think it's changed, but you've got to make technology work for you, not the other way around. You know, don't get sort of sucked into doing what you should, you should be told what to do. It's all about spontaneity. You know, at the end of the day, when me and John used to record, it'd just be me and him, and we'd do a drum track and a bass track, and the magic would start happening about between 7-8 o'clock at night. And that's what it's all about. It's that sort of collaboration and that, you know, that band approach, that sort of joint team effort. It definitely comes across.
1: Tony, let's talk about the single Here and Now, because I've listened to it about 100 times so far. It's such a great song. But tell us about that song in particular, because it's a really cool sounding tune.
0: Yeah, it's basically just like an optimistic sort of song, you know, like forget about the past and look to the future and enjoy the moment. You know, it's pretty much a no-brainer when it comes to that. And I wanted that song to definitely have the spirit and the magic of Outfield. Obviously, it's missing John's voice, but I just wanted it to have that Outfield sort of stamp. So when you hear it on the radio, the voice and the chugging guitar, it's got that identity that we've always had.
1: In terms of radio, Tony, I'm actually glad you brought that up, because it seems these days, at least from when I'm listening and when I'm looking around and seeing what stations are playing and whatnot, they seem to be very hesitant to play, especially bigger stations, they seem to be very hesitant to play new music from people who are putting out music in the 80s and the 70s. And so it's kind of a challenge to get radio airplay with newer music for people like you, isn't it?
0: Yeah, it is. I mean, I think I've not really sort of got out of that 80s influence, you know. When I sit down and record a song, and it's got that 80s sound to it, and I don't know what I can't get out of that. So I don't try and write or produce to what's going on now. I just do like we, if you put a, I had this argument, we did this debate with John years ago. If Fleetwood Mac suddenly changed their style because that style wasn't on the radio anymore, they won't be Fleetwood Mac. You know, you put the first four bars you hear coming off the speakers, you think that's Fleetwood Mac. So we want to just keep our style and not be too conscious of what's going on around you, because at the end of the day, you know, you've either got a hit record that connects with people or you haven't. And it's not about production, it's about the song.
1: And as you're well aware, now the internet plays such a big role in how people listen to music. And if we're looking at Here and Now specifically, it has over 200 million streams and video views online. That's crazy.
0: Yeah, it is bizarre. It really is bizarre. It's hard to comprehend. And also to think that the people making music now, I mean, whereas like up to about a year ago, people putting albums out now, and people are tending more to put out EPs as well, and everything's being streamed. But at the same token, vinyl's popular. So I can't get my head around the fact that, you know, it's going one way with its streaming, and you haven't got a physical album in your hand when you go and buy something off the internet. But you can go into a store or a shop and you can buy a physical vinyl album, which is two ends of the spectrum for me.
1: Tony, are you someone that likes to have a physical album in your hands?
0: Well, I don't know. As I've got older, I've got really lazy, so I play stuff off my phone, off Spotify. And I've not consciously conformed to streaming or anything like that, but it's just, you know, you get in the car, and if I took my whole CD collection and put it in the car, I wouldn't be able to get in the driver's seat. But, you know, I do understand the significance of a vinyl album, to have it, you know, something special about it. But when the change came from vinyl to CD, I quite liked that. But I could see why people want to go back to that analog, warm, you know, punchy sound. But as I said, I'm not precious on my record collection. I'm happy to play it on my phone or iPad.
1: Tony, something that I love as well, that I really love actually, is that you made a music video for Here and Now, which is, again, kind of a hearkening back to the older days. Tell us about making the music video.
0: Well, I mean, years ago, I mean, me and John weren't big fans of doing music videos, especially when we did Your Love. I mean, I think it took about a complete day, and we finished about 5, 6, 7 o'clock in the morning in Queens in New York. And it was going over the tapes over and over and over again, you know. John always say, you know, I'm not John Wayne, I'm a musician, you know, I'm not an actor. But, you know, at that time, after MTV exploded, I realized that people want to obviously see an image behind the music. And now you can make a video on your iPhone, you know, with a few bits of software and stuff, you can put out just as good a video as you could in them days. I mean, the video budgets in the 80s were crazy, you know, up to 150, 200 grand, you know, just to make a music video. When now you can make a video for next to nothing on your phone.
1: Tony Lewis, formerly of The Outfield, joining us right now on The Herman Show. And Tony, I want to ask you about this as well. Since your new album is out, again, it's called Out of the Darkness. there seems to be this resurgence in interest in 80s music, and I especially notice it here in the States. I mean, you have these 80s tours coming through. I know you were part of the Retro Futura tour, and there just seems to be this resurgence and this nostalgia for 80s music. Do you think that sort of helps people stay in the loop on what you're doing and helps them keep up with your newer music?
0: I think when people hear Outfield albums and the songs, they relate to, you know, I just left college when Your Love was a hit. You know, they relate to it as good memories, and it's good fun music. You know, go to the beach music, sunshine music, and that's what people, I think, really do need a lift, and a lift out of their doldrums. You know, like working all week, they want to be able to just get in the car and just crank up the radio to an Outfield song or a Journey song or whatever, and they want to feel good about themselves. I mean, this 80s, you say this 80s resurgence, this 80s thing has been popular since 1998. And this, for me, it's never really gone away. I mean, nothing else has been able to overtake it from my point of view.
1: I think you're right. I think there's this influence that you hear, especially in the 80s, I think, and the 70s, too. If you look at that music, it seems to influence a lot of the music that comes out today still.
0: Yeah, I mean, you listen to a song like Shout, Tears for Fears. I mean, that was done in the 80s. Every time I hear that, it just sounds like a new song to me. It really does, you know. It's a big, powerful song. So it's not like, oh, someone said to me, oh, that sounds so 80s, that's so 80s. I mean, the 80s obviously was the big trademark of the 80s was that big reverbed snare, echoey snare, and the style. Some of it has not aged too well, but most of it still sounds great now, because it's, you know, it's simplistic music, and it's music that brings optimism to your life.
1: Tony Lewis, formerly of the Outfield on the Herman Show, TonyLewisMusic.com is his website. He has a new album out. It's called Out of the Darkness. He's going to be on tour. So, Tony, what can fans expect when they go out to see Tony Lewis in concert?
0: Well, you can expect, obviously, the Outfield hits and some songs of me, the new solo album. Got a great band. And, we're going to be touring. It's going to be pretty busy for the late part of the summer. Looking forward to playing Sammy Hagar as well. I haven't played with him before. And we've got a few dates, and come along and watch a great show. I mean, it's your love is still getting received as well as it did 30 years ago, and I still love playing that song so much.
1: Everybody, Tony Lewis, once again, formerly of the Outfield, TonyLewisMusic.com, and check it out there. Everything is on there, everything about the new album and the tour. So, Tony, thanks so much for joining us today. Really appreciate it.
0: Thank you, Brandon. It's been thanks for the time, and thanks for asking me on your show.

Tony Lewis right there on the Herman Show. Gonna Make You Love Me is the name of that song. It's from the EP titled More Than I Dared. 2020 is when that was released. It was a posthumous release. Before that, you heard Your Love by The Outfield. Tony on lead vocals and bass in that song. That's from the Play Deep album released in 1985. Two great songs. And you heard a total of four songs on this show involving Tony Lewis. Two from The Outfield, two from Tony's solo career, all four great songs. I had to play those along with that conversation I had with Tony. Again, I had him on the show in 2019, had a great conversation with him, a super nice guy. I would have loved to have him back on the show. Unfortunately, of course, we never got to do that. But Tony was putting out some great solo music, and it was really cool to hear his solo sound and hear him come out and put out some stuff with the name Tony Lewis on it, because, of course, for all those years, he had been doing stuff with The Outfield. Also great music, by the way. The first Outfield song I played that you heard, Voices of Babylon, one of my favorite Outfield songs. So I wanted to take some time to remember Tony Lewis. I'm glad we got to listen back to that chat that we had in 2019. It was a pleasure to have Tony on the show. And again, he is missed by his fans, myself included. One more person I want to remember on this show. Up until now, everybody we've talked about on this show has been on the show, has been a guest on the show. This next person, we never got to do that, but I did get to meet him. I was playing his music on the air, and I do want to take a moment to remember him in just a minute. There are some thanks I want to give since we're wrapping up the show here. A number of people helped by giving advice or assistance to get the Herman Show back on the air. I do want to thank some of these people really quick in alphabetical order. Bill Allen, Scott Bertram, Laura Botten, John Modormo, John Malone, Jimmy McInerney, Michael McInerney, Tyler Morales, Sean Shanahan, and Chris Thomas. Huge thanks to all of those gentlemen and ladies for what they did to help us get back on the air. Definitely appreciated. And all very talented people, by the way, I will mention as well. All very talented people who I am lucky to have their assistance and support and advice. I consider myself very fortunate for that. Thank you to all of our affiliate stations who came back on board, stayed on board to keep the Herman Show on the air. Always appreciated, appreciated a great deal. And thank you for listening. Really appreciate that the most. A radio show is nothing without listeners. And that sounds cliche, but it is the absolute truth. So thank you so much for listening. If you like what we're doing, if you're interested in finding out more, find us on Facebook. 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We're also on Twitter at The Herman Show. And we're on SoundCloud as well. We post interviews on SoundCloud. So you could find us there too. The last person I want to remember on this show before we wrap it up, Rusty Young of Poco. Rusty passed away April 14th of 2021, 75 years of age. Now, Rusty was putting out a new record called Waiting for the Sun back in 2017. I found out about this record, and I thought it was great. I was playing cuts from it on the air, really enjoying that record. And then I got invited by Poco, by the Poco team, that is, to see Poco in concert. So I went in 2017 in Chicago, saw Poco perform, and it was an excellent show, by the way. I mean, it blew me away. It was an awesome show. I met the guys after, including Rusty, and Rusty was very nice, very thankful for the support of his new record, of his music. Again, new record as in new back then, because it came out in 2017, but it was really cool to meet Rusty. Always hoped to have him on the show, but we were never able to really make it happen. But definitely wanted to take a moment to remember Rusty Young of Poco as well. Another great musician that we lost in the last couple of years. So here is one of Poco's best. This is Crazy Love on The Herman Show. Thank you for tuning in. I'll talk to you next week.

0: The Herman Show is produced at WLTL-FM in LaGrange, Illinois. 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

Hello, it's Todd Gordon here, extending a very warm welcome to this new edition of Todd's Turntable, the show that comes with a wonderful assortment of great singers and all that jazz, including Mel Torme.

Mel Torme and Just in Time, a song with a melody by Julie Stein and lyrics provided by the stars of our show this week, Betty Comden and Adolph Green. And in 1959, Verve Records released an album devoted to their work entitled Blossom Dearie Sings Comden and Green. And here are three rather rarely heard tracks from it, starting with I Like Myself, which will be followed by Hold Me, Hold Me, Hold Me.

That was our third selection from Blossom Dearie, the plaintive How Will He Know? Betty Comden and Adolph Green started their 60-year working partnership in 1941, and success followed swiftly when, just 3 years later, they debuted as book writers and lyricists for the musical On the Town. And here's Frank Sinatra with a 1957 recording of the classic Lonely Town, with melody by Leonard Bernstein.

Frank Sinatra again with The Right Girl for Me, which featured in his 1949 movie, Take Me Out to the Ball Game. Here's a lovely rendition of Never Neverland from Carol Sloan. And just a reminder, you can access the playlist for the show at toddsturntable.com.

Peggy Lee with the first of a brace of Comden Green songs co-written with Julie Stein that she recorded. That was So Far So Good, and this next selection comes from her Latin a la Lee album, Dance Only With Me.

Georgia Cecile, accompanied by Fraser Urquhart on piano, with an impressive version of the standard Lucky to Be Me, another collaboration with Leonard Bernstein. You might recognize the collective voices of our next artists, the Skipjacks, as they sang the original theme for, would you believe it, the Flintstones. And here they are with the Stein, Comden, Green number, Do It Yourself.

From June Christie's homage to the Stein Compton Green musical, Do Re Mi, that was I Know About Love. Next up, we have Lena Horne with her 1963 recording of Now.

the intimate pairing of Ernestine Anderson and George Shearing with their interpretation of the lovely ballad from On the Town, Some Other Time. We turn now to a trio of recordings with Comden and Green lyrics, sung by Carmen McRae, beginning with It's Love, written for the 1953 musical Wonderful Town.

make just one someone happy. Make just one heart.

Carmen McRae with a terrific version of Make Someone Happy, which she recorded live at Sugar Hill in San Francisco in 1963. Our penultimate track comes from the Carmen McRae album Something Wonderful. It's Long Before I Knew You, a song that was introduced by Judy Holliday in the 1956 musical Bells Are Ringing.

Our final selection comes from Nat King Cole, and it's, rather fittingly, The Party's Over, one of Stein, Comden and Green's enduring hits. So as the turntable is about to bring itself to a halt, this is Todd Gordon signing off. Thank you very much for tuning in, and I do hope we can meet again next time for another spin with Todd's Turntable.

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2: 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It was great, Uncle Pete. 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
4: 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A program of WRWO Community Radio from Ottawa, Illinois. Today's program is entitled, It Did Happen Again. I have my original little red wagon from when I was a boy, except that it isn't red any longer. When our children were little, I restored the wagon with new tires and repainted it black and gold to match my 1975 Cosworth Vega. Our son Michael was proud as a peacock to be pulled around in a wagon just like Daddy's Zoom Zoom, which is what he called my car, and his little sister Sarah liked the wagon as well. My wife Ann and I were taking Michael and Sarah for a wagon ride on one of those spectacular fall days when everything was perfect, with warm temperatures and beautiful fall colors. Michael was 5 and Sarah was 3. And amazingly, they weren't arguing as we pulled them down the road with the leaves falling among us. Turn around, Anne, and look, I knowingly said, because it won't happen again. And it didn't. The following fall, Michael was too old for wagon rides, and this remained one of those wonderful moments that you can't recapture. I've told this story many times to young couples to remind them to treasure those special moments with their children. Flash forward 30 years. Anne and I are babysitting our grandchildren. Aaron is almost 5, and Aaliyah, who is almost 3. It was a spectacular fall day with the temperature in the low 60s, despite being early November, and the trees, amazingly, still had most of their colorful leaves. You know, I have to admit being pretty sentimental. And as I pulled our grandchildren in my black and gold wagon, the memory of that wonderful October day years earlier came flooding back. "Ann," I exclaimed, "it did happen again." As we get older, we typically don't get do-overs like this, but we can look forward to a joy with our Lord and Savior that would outshine any of our early joys by far. A joy that passes all understanding is the way the Bible describes it. We may not be able to replicate all the wonderful earthly experiences and joys that we've had over the years, but in reference to our faith and the grace of our Lord Jesus Christ, that joy can happen again. Adventures in Faith, Faith in Adventures, is a production of Here and Again Incorporated, a 501(c). A book of these stories entitled Adventures in Faith, Faith in Adventures, is available on Amazon. Profits from the sale go to feed people around the world through the ELCA World Hunger Program.
5: 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Thank you.
6: You will now hear an account of the events of the night of June 5th and 6th, 1944, when American parachutists descended on St. Mary Glace to liberate it from Nazi tyranny, as described by Monsieur Alexandre Renault, the mayor of the village. The narration is done by the Reverend George B. Wood, rector of Trinity Episcopal Church, Fort Wayne, Indiana, division chaplain of the 82nd Airborne Division during World War II, and presently chaplain of the Division Association. The narrator has taken the liberty to adapt the original scenario and to include additional material as indicated in order to point up and highlight the drama of D-Day at St. Mary.

At 6 o'clock in the evening, from a cloudy sky, two small Allied pursuit planes have descended. They hover quite low about the clock tower. Then they circled over our small village. The Germans laughed. At 8 p.m., in the sky once again clear, we saw the planes describing large circles up above us. Some bicyclists told us the planes had dropped small bombs on the railroad line. We are not worried. Why indeed should we be worried? For a long time now, the BBC has been announcing that the Allies will come. Churchill told us a year ago, before the leaves fall, the battle will rage to the south, to the west, and to the north. And the leaves of our chestnut trees and our plane trees have been scattered by the wind to be born again in the spring. The white cones of trees have blossomed to fade away in the fall, and we still wait. This night of the 5th and 6th of June 1944 promises to be very clear. It is now 10 p.m., and in the dark of night, the purring of the big airplanes has begun. There are so many engines that it is impossible to distinguish the direction of the squadron. German gunfire spurts constantly from the clock tower, from the trees, and from the entrenchment. The German lorries are still parked under our trees, hidden from the sight of the planes. Several soldiers dressed in gray-green cross the road with their guns ready. Now the sky lights up in the distance toward the sea in the direction of Saint-Marcoux. We had all opened our windows wide and are contemplating the fairy-like spectacle. A great light appears. Hundreds of luminous flares descend from the heavens toward the earth. They disappear below the line of the trees, and one might say that a new dawn is rising from the sea. On the seacoast, it must now be daylight. A violently clear, bluish daylight in which there are no shadows and no half-tints. The bombs whistle, and one hears the deafening bomb bursts. Our window panes rattle. We wait in the darkness to see if some event will take place. But it is nothing more than a bombardment on the east coast of Contentin.

let us leave St. Mary Glace. On the other side of the channel at the same moment, in the Midlands of England, not far from Leicester, the 82nd Airborne Division, an elite division composed only of volunteers, awaits its hour. For several days, the regiments have been parked in the camps quite close to the airfields and under the most absolute secrecy. The 505th Parachute Regiment, stationed at Cottesmore, has been advised this morning that the great day has arrived, the day of the invasion of Europe. It has been guessed this invasion is to occur in the area of Contenton, and the regiment is to descend upon St. Mary Glace. At 8 o'clock at night, corks were given to the men to burn with their cigarette lighters. They then smeared the black over their faces. Lieutenant General James M. Gavin, who commands the operation, has assembled his soldiers on the ground. In a few moments, he tells them, you will leave for the assault. I am counting on you as you can count on me. Boys, tomorrow morning at dawn, the French flag will float over the town hall of St. Mary Glace. At 2100 hours, a little before nightfall, the regiment has grouped itself on the airstrip. In long files, the transport planes, the C-47s, are awaiting. A few engines here and there roar for a final trial. The men have departed by groups of 18, each including an officer and a non-commissioned officer. In advance of the other planes, a C-47 detaches itself from the group. It is the command plane in which the general will direct the maneuver. Above the fuselage, a dome like a large beacon shines with a bright light. It is 10:45 p.m. All over the airport, short whistles re-echo on one another. The groups climb into the cargo area on one side of the fuselage. The door has been taken off to avoid all delay on arrival. All the planes are now roaring at full throttle. They take off in long waves. The 505th Parachute Infantry Regiment departs for battle.

As the planes were loading, the chaplain, sensing the tension among the men, went from plane to plane, gathered the men around him and said the Lord's Prayer, the Hail Mary, and the paratrooper's prayer. Almighty God, our Heavenly Father, who art above us and beneath us, within us and around us, drive from the minds of our paratroops any fear of the space in which thou art ever present. Give them confidence in the strength of thine everlasting arms to uphold them. Endue them with clean minds and pure hearts, that they may participate worthily in the victory which this nation must achieve in thy name and through thy will. Make them hardy soldiers of our country, as well as of thy Son, our Savior, Jesus Christ. Amen. Let us return to St. Myra Gleiss. While the 505th Parachute Infantry Regiment speeds towards us over the channel, no one here knows of this departure. A fire has broken out in the park of La Hole, 50 meters from the old church, probably caused by tracer bullets or rockets. The firemen cross the square, pumping their hand pumps and carrying their canvas buckets. As they hasten, one hears the jolting of the fire truck and the cries for help. The fire has already taken on major proportions. The whole roof is aflame. Close to the house, there is a pump and a tub. But sadly, soon enough, there is no water. The fire sergeant orders a chain of men up to the pump at the meat market. One sees in the thickets of the pelletier's yard large shadows which come and go in clearings lit up by the moon. Above us, without ceasing, hiss the shining bullets fired by the Germans from the clock tower and from the house windows. Sometimes fired too low, they crack against the walls of the house, already in flames, or ricochet in the grass around us. Above in the sky, the planes roar without end. On the square, men hasten to the fire. A few meters behind us, the Germans, helmeted and with machine guns and rifles in their grasp, gaze at us, anticipating some sort of drama. Rapidly, with hurried peals, the alarm bell calls the men to the fire. What a lugubrious and fearful night this is! It makes us think of the great events of the birth of the world, the conflagration on Mount Sinai, or of the biblical stories of the end of the world. Now another fire burst out near the sawmill. No, it isn't the sawmill which is burning. It is a plane which has crashed to the ground. The big transports are now passing just above us in long waves, their exhaust flaming at almost a regular distance one from the other. One would truly believe they are going to crush us with their mass. So closely do they come to us. And instinctively, we lower our heads with each passage. The alarm bell is still ringing. It is 11:30 p.m. The fire is growing. We have no luck feeding the pump for lack of water. Now all heads are raised. A wave of planes has just passed. And from each plane, large clusters of confetti seems to detach themselves. At first, they seem to froth about, as if some kind of a monster was stirring.

unfurled canopy. Some wave their legs, others pull on their lines, their arms in the air. How beautiful they are, these big parachutes. Some are white, others green, others bright red. They pass above our heads. They catch on the trees and fall all around us. Another wave of planes flies over us, and the whole human cargo is thrown out further off by the other side of the cemetery. Meanwhile, a large chute glides a few meters above us. Unfortunate parachutist. We watch him sink slowly into the midst of the fire. Thousands of sparks spurt out. The tongues of flame mount higher and higher. The sparks and cinders scatter themselves all around us. About 10 meters from us, from the top of an old tree covered with ivy, a man climbs down. He glides like a snake from branch to branch. He is now just 2 meters from the ground. He stops. He starts to undo his harness. He is saved. We are going to hide him in the midst of our little group. But alas, the Germans have seen him. The machine guns crack. The poor boy has to let go of his harness. His body swings. He hangs loosely at the end of his lines. The Germans are enraged. They fire again and again at this body, which is no more than a corpse. What do they want now, these Boche? They call to us, Roche. They cry, Weg, begone, let the house burn. One of the Germans speaking to us trembles. From his helmet the sweat drops as big pearls, and a thick foam appears between his lips. We return to our homes. All over the square, parachutes are scattered about. There are corpses lying about. We pass quickly. From the sky, by the hundreds, the parachutes drop to the earth, and the bullets whistle. The Germans shout, attempting to regroup. In the rare moments of silence, one hears little, brief, furtive crickets snapping, like the cry of the partridge calling her little ones. Now the moon has set. All night long from our windows, we try to discover who occupies the area. Tommies? Americans? We do not know. We guess that toward the morrow the battle will be harsh. But we are certain already that with these men fallen from the sky, who have become our support and mainstay, St. Mary Gleese is forever liberated. The next day, June 6th, at 1000 hours, the chaplain with a detail of 6 men from off the fighting line moved into the village square to cut down 6 troopers from the trees where their bodies were hanging mute and lifeless. They were buried in the cemetery a few 100 meters away. The chaplain turned and looked up at the church steeple where a parachute still hung and fluttered in the breeze. Cornelius Ryan tells the story in his book, The Longest Day. In all this horror and confusion, one man tenaciously and precariously clung to life. Private Steele, his parachute draped over the steeple of the church, hung just under the eaves. He heard the shouts and the screams. He saw Germans and Americans firing at each other in the square and the streets. And almost paralyzed by terror, he saw winking red flashes of machine guns as streams of stray bullets shot past and over him. Steele decided that his only hope lay in playing dead. On the roof, only a few yards away from him, German machine gunners fired at everything in sight, but not at Steele. Lieutenant Willard Young, who passed by during the height of the fighting, still remembers the dead man hanging on the steeple. Steele dangled there for more than 2 hours before being cut down and taken captive by the Germans.

Madame Simone Renault, the widow of the wartime mayor of St. Miraglice, lived through that night and day, and she expresses her feelings in poetry translated by Boyd Carter. They came to Normandy a night we'll never forget, while France in agony felt the enemy's boot an injurious yoke. A mad dream? No, for come the dawn on soil now French once more, light, silky, multicolored parachutes were everywhere like butterflies at ease. Their faces black, full armed, they came like busy chimney sweeps, and in this guise they entered history to become immortal. France no longer free, they came to save, to kick the aggressive foreigner from our soil. That we might live, they gave their blood, their youth, their life, their all. A few miles away on what we called Hill 131, the 505th Parachute Infantry Regiment has just taken the high ground, and the paratroopers had dug in to hold this salient. The enemy was covering the hill with a rain of shells, and not a head was to be seen above ground. Sergeant Kruger relaxed, pulled out of his pocket a crumpled piece of paper and a pencil, and wrote these words before his death.

death and I. Gaunt, stark, naked death, what an ugly loathsomeness thou do possess. 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

0: In continuing our D-Day presentation, the first troops on French soil were Allied paratroopers. A Major Krauss briefed his 82nd Airborne Troopers.
1: You all know what is ahead of us. I have no fancy speech to make to you. I want to tell you I expect you to do your job not as a bunch of supermen, but as soldiers. We have here the flag which you raised as the first American flag to fly over the city of Naples. I want it to be the first flag to fly over a liberated town in France. The mission is that we have got to put it over Saint-Mary-Église before dawn.
0: One of those paratroopers was Marseilles, Illinois native Robert Dumke, a 26-year-old private first class, 2nd Battalion, 505th Infantry Regiment, 82nd Airborne Division. He tells what it was like on D-Day.
2: It was the 5th of June, and that night we all got our equipment on and went out to the planes. Everybody was, certain planes had to go to where you were going to board and get ready to go. I was with some of the battalion type guys that were in the headquarters company. And so actually my best buddy and a couple of them, I didn't see them until after the jump, but I did see them after. They were lucky and I was lucky too, so we got together after in Saint-Mary-Église, because we were all in message center. I was a message center man, and there was radio and wire, and I was a messenger. There was three different ways of getting communications to the company. And I was with the battalion commander, Van der Vaart, which is one of the greatest guys that ever was. He was always up there with his men. He never was back somewhere where he was not in the battle, you know what I mean? He was vulnerable for everything. That night, it was a kind of stormy night. It was moonlight. They always picked the moonlight night for the airborne. And it was broken clouds, and a lot of ack-ack, and some of the new pilots, they would veer off. Some of them were low, some of them were very high. There was some of them over 1,500 feet, which is way high. Luckily, I don't know just exactly how low I was, but it must have been about 300 to 400 feet when I bailed out of the plane, because it didn't take very long. I was on the ground. But there were some of them that were very high, and they had to float down. And some of the planes veered off. We had 101st Airborne in our area. We had other outfits in our area. And my brother was on the plane he was on. He was 30, 40 miles away from where he was supposed to be. Of course, he was captured. His plane load landed, and they only got so much ammunition. What are you going to do with a few men against the German army, you know? So they had to give up. And he was a prisoner of war till the war ended. All the reports they got back to the Germans that we were dropping all over, like, you know, they didn't know specifically where, but we dropped dummies up around, I think it was up near Cherbourg or somewhere, dummy paratroopers coming down, and firecrackers on them and all that. And you know, that was kind of a joke, but that's what they did to throw them off the area. It confused the Germans, all right. And then I boarded the plane, and we all met each other, some of my buddies, shook hands, and climbed in that plane, and it was kind of solemn. Your thoughts were way off. Back home, your family. That was my thoughts. And all the rest of them wanted us the same way. But after we got over the drop zone, stand up and hook up was the order, I prayed. I'm not a Catholic. I'm going to give the sign of the Catholic. In my mind, I said, God, give me the courage to do what I have to do. It was time to go, and everybody barreled out. That was one after the other, just as fast as we could go. It was, you just push one another. And I was one of the last guys out the door because I was in that position. And we were overloaded. Instead of hooking up ahead of time, I had to hook up when I went out, which was a little scary, but I hooked up. Now, I'll tell you what I was had to jump with an 03 Springfield rifle. That's the same kind of rifle Ridgway carried all the time, because he liked it. He was World War One, you know. Anyway, they had what they called a grenade launcher, and they couldn't get any for the M1 rifle. They had them for the 03. So I took about 3 or 4 days training. I had the 03 in basic training for a while, so I knew all about the 03 rifle. That's the bolt action. Anyway, I took a little training on that, and this was supposed to be an anti-tank. I had a laugh at it after I got out of the service. Anyway, so I had that. I got that rifle to jump with, and 6 rifle grenades strapped to my right leg, and that's how I broke my ankle. And I hit hard, and naturally, with the weight on that one, probably did. That bone that comes up in my foot there shattered. Anyway, after I was in there a while, there was no tanks around or anything, so I shit-canned the 03 rifle, and I got me an M1. There was plenty of them around because guys had used them and gone. And I had the same... I had 3 bandoliers of regular ammunition, but in my rifle, I had like shotgun shells, you know, to send out the grenade, you know. That was a different thing. And that's kind of scary, you know, when you don't have anything to... I didn't carry a side weapon or anything. Some did. Some picked up Italian, German weapons or something like that, and they carry them along with the regular weapons, you know. But I never had one of them, so I just had my 03 rifle, and that was it. But anyway, we were not supposed to do any firing on the drop zone. There's guys all over, and one of them would fire, then half a dozen more would fire, and pretty soon you'd be killing one another. So that was a no-no. If you had to run across anybody, we had a very sharp dagger strapped to our legs right there like that. And that's what we used in case we needed it. I know, and I didn't have to use one, so, but I guess some of them did. Now, I jumped about a mile and a half from San Margulies. There was tracer bullets coming up, ack, scattered around. Not too much. And luckily, I landed okay, and somebody had a light. They called it the Keeler light. It was on a drop zone. And he put it up in the air like a little flashlight, just a small light. And that was our gathering point, where everybody would head for that to get together. And then, of course, we got quite a few of the battalion. Our battalion was one of the... fact is, our regiment was one of the only regiments that dropped in the right place in big volume. Our commanders, Ridgway, General Gavin, General Ridgway and General Gavin, made sure that we had the pilots that were in combat before, that flew us into Sicily and Italy, and they knew what to do. And not a year new C-47 pilots were brand new, never been in anything like this before, and that was pretty scary. But we had the best, luckily. Well, we were one of the old-time regiments. I mean, they expected a lot from us, so naturally they're going to put us in the right place. And we did. We got in around San Margulies, where we were supposed to drop. Well, that morning, when I dropped, I didn't have any opposition at all. After I got on the ground, I was scared. I didn't know. Every movement I heard, everything that moved around, I could, you know, your nerves were just alert. And finally, I seen this light, went toward it, and we had to hunt for bundles. We dropped bundles underneath the plane, equipment bundles. They dropped them, and then we had fluorescent tape around the bundles so you could find them. And we opened them up, and we had communication equipment, and there was a border ammunition and whatever, you know, in the bundles. So we gathered all we could get and took over to our assembly point. Well, that morning, it was daylight, and we marched into San Juan Gleis, each side of the road, six paces apart, you know, and that night when you probably saw it in the longest day, it was a fire in the town. There was a house on fire, a barn, a house, whatever, and they had the German soldiers out there and all the civilians there, bucket brigade. They didn't have fire hoses or all that kind of stuff. They were out there putting the fire out. At that time is when the invasion started in, coming over, you know. And about, well, I've heard different stories, but I know several of them, and landed in the town. There was about 30 or more, hung up in trees, naturally got killed. And one of them went right into the fire that was burning there. The chute come down right into it. And that ended him. John Steele, my buddy, a good buddy of mine, landed on church steeple, San Juan Gleis. And he wasn't no hero or anything, but his name in the Longest Day movie, that was Red Buttons, played his part. And they named a tavern and a restaurant, and his name is over there, like, you know. Anyway, after we were in San Juan Gleis that morning, naturally the Germans that were there, they moved out of there and reassembled with their units and that, and it was bad. And about an hour later, well, I'll say about daybreak, by the time they hit the beaches even, they started in hitting us at the San Juan Gleis. Artillery, mortars, and infantrymen coming in there trying to get us. And that was really the bad part. The next two or three days was really tough at San Juan Gleis. I just can't remember when the hit came up from the beaches. That was that day or the next day. The first ones from the beaches happened to come into San Juan Gleis. And I remember when the tanks come in. Boy, I was really felt good to have some real force.
3: Good morning, everyone.
2: We were using 80 millimeter mortars and 60 millimeter mortars, light machine guns, and rifles. That's all we had. And so when they hit us, come back, when they come up from the beaches, so different outfits, and reinforced us, well, we did our part, and that was the beginning then. We were just to keep the reinforcements to go to the beach and help those that were at the beach already. The German soldiers that were fighting against the invasion, we kept back any reinforcements to come to the beach, to keep them back, so they wouldn't have that opposition. And we were always trained. We had surrounded all the time. In front of you, back of you, didn't make any difference. That was our training. We knew there was no front or nothing like that. We were there and dropped right in the middle of it, and then we did our job. I was hobbled around. I got evacuated from Normandy, but I was there till the main San Juan Gleis was taken, you know, and everything. It was a couple, three, 4 days before. I don't remember. It was several days before I got evacuated. I was forced. I didn't want to go, but I couldn't walk very far. I did around a battalion there. I did what I had to do at the time. Well, we were shelled like you wouldn't believe there in San Juan Gleis. And I was running around all the time in there, hobbling. But then when things got settled down, well, I was evacuated. Went on a boat away from the harbor and sent back to England in the hospital there. And I was in the hospital, I don't know how long. till I got okay and then back to my unit.
0: Bob Dumke went on to fight in Holland and in the Battle of the Bulge. After the war, Bob took up residence in Ottawa, where today he and his wife, Marilee, own and operate their own greenhouse.

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1: 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Hot dogs!

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No? Thank y'all so much for having us up here. I was in Des Moines early this year, but I didn't think I'd be coming to Newton. 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

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And the next they sang was Steely Knock, that's Silent Nights as I

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Patrick Shannon came from County Clare, not far from Ennistymon. When just a boy, the hunger swept across the breadth of Ireland. I'll never know what ship he sailed or who would sail beside him. But he landed in New Canada on fair Cape Breton Island.

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Well, the last thing I remember, Doc, I started to swerve. And then I saw the Jag slide into the curve. I know I'll never forget that horrible sight. I guess I found out for myself that everyone was right.